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2: And this is LAist 89.3, streaming on the LAist app. I'm Sharon McNary, in for Julia Paskett, and here's what's happening around town this week. LA's Kick It in the Park series continues at 8 tonight, showing the Jordan versus Algeria game at the Jackie Tatum Harvard Recreation Center in South LA and the Stoner Recreation Center in the Sawtelle area. Tomorrow, comedians Fortune Feimster, Anthony Jeselnik, Craig Robinson, and more are at the Hollywood Improv's main room. 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
5: Live from NPR News in Culver City, California, I'm Dwayne Brown. Vice President J.D. Vance has wrapped up high-level talks with Iranian officials in Switzerland, and he's now headed back to Washington. Vance said the talks were positive. NPR's Rob Smith reports Vance also said Iran agreed to allow U.N. nuclear inspectors into the country, but that's something Tehran disputes.
6: Vance said Iran has agreed to allow inspectors with the IAEA back into the country, which he called the first step in ending Iran's nuclear weapons program. The two sides also agreed on a framework to make sure that military operations end in Lebanon, where Israel and the Iranian-backed militant group Hezbollah have been fighting. Iran's Foreign Minister Abbas Araghchi said on social media that major progress has been made to end the conflict in Lebanon. The discussions were strained by President Trump's renewal of threats against Iran. Rob Schmitz, NPR News, Berlin.
5: U.S. Southern Command has announced another deadly boat strike in the Caribbean. NPR's Quill Lawrence tells us two men were killed, six others were left adrift at sea.
7: Southcom posted a grainy surveillance video on social media showing a small craft exploding. It's the second time in a week that U.S. forces have destroyed a boat they alleged was being used by drug traffickers, killing more than 200 people this way since September. The Trump administration says it's legal to kill them without trial because the U.S. is at war with narco traffickers. But some military legal experts say these killings, with no immediate threat, are tantamount to murder. Even under the laws of war, it's a crime to abandon shipwrecked sailors to drown. Southcom said it had notified the Coast Guard search and rescue, but that's often a futile gesture with a tiny boat at sea far from any Coast Guard ships. Quill Lawrence, NPR News.
5: Oil prices fell about 3% today following talks with the U.S. and Iran on ending the war and reopening the Strait of Hormuz. This is NPR.
2: Live from LAist News, I'm Sharon McNary, in for Julia Paskin. Fire department and public health leaders are reassuring Boyle Heights residents and surrounding communities that they were able to move ammonia away from the warehouse fire there. Here's LA County Fire Deputy Chief Derek Chapman speaking during a press conference today.
8: That was another concern which slowed the progress on the first day, which is the thousands of gallons of ammonia, which allows that refrigerant to keep the product cold. On the third day, they were able to offload all of that chemical and all of that ammonia.
2: County Health Officer Dr. Muntu Davis says the main concern right now is smoke and fine particles in the air. Local air regulators have extended a particle pollution advisory until at least 12:30 tomorrow afternoon. You can limit your exposure by staying inside with windows and doors closed and running your air conditioner or air purifier. Meanwhile, California is suing the Trump administration over its latest attempt to undo Clean Air Act waivers, which govern many of the state's auto emission standards. Attorney General Rob Bonta says the Environmental Protection Agency is ignoring more than 50 years of precedent.
1: EPA reclassified these waivers as rules and submitted them to Congress for review, no doubt with the hope that Congress will disapprove the waivers and stymie our climate and clean air progress.
2: The federal government has argued that the waivers should be subject to congressional review. But Bonta says the EPA has always taken the position that the Clean Air Act waivers are orders and not rules. The waivers consist of four regulations that allow California to stay in compliance with its 2008 greenhouse gas emissions plan for cars. And it may be only Monday, but if you're already thinking about this weekend, there is a Cat Zine Festival happening in Long Beach. Matt Carr came up with the idea. He co-owns the Long Beach cat-themed shop, Cool Cat Collective.
9: I really wanted to stock cat-themed zines in our store, and I had a hard time finding enough. So we decided to come up with this idea.
2: Beyond celebrating cats, the Zine Fest and the store have a mission of helping to control feral cat overpopulation. For a preview of some of the zines in the festival, go to LAS.com for photos, video, and more. For LAS News anytime, we've got it for you at LAS.com. It's 5:35.
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10: 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I'm Juana Summers.
11: And I'm Scott Detrow. In the United Kingdom today, there's been a split-screen drama. On one side, the unpopular Prime Minister, Keir Starmer, at a lectern outside 10 Downing Street, tearfully announcing his resignation.
12: Every decision I've taken has been about putting the country I love first.
11: On the other, live stream footage of a train whizzing former Manchester Mayor Andy Burnham south to the Capitol to be sworn into Parliament.
13: I swear by Almighty God that I will be faithful and bear true allegiance to His Majesty King Charles, his heirs and successors, according to law. So help me God.
11: Next month, Burnham plans to run, so far uncontested, for the top job replacing Starmer as Prime Minister. He would be the country's seventh leader in just 10 years. For more on this revolving door in UK politics, let's turn to NPR's Lauren Freyer in London. Hey, Lauren.
14: Hi, Scott.
11: Let's start with a big existential question. Why exactly does the UK keep swapping out its leaders?
14: I mean, on one hand, there's no one reason. You'll remember Boris Johnson famously threw parties during COVID lockdown, actually resigned after appointing someone facing sexual assault allegations. There was also Liz Truss, who tanked the markets, Theresa May, who couldn't get Brexit done. All of this has happened since Britain's decision to exit the European Union. And tomorrow actually marks 10 years since that vote. Brexit ultimately shrank the UK economy. I spoke today with John McTernan, former political secretary to Prime Minister Tony Blair. He says the UK was still suffering from the 2008 financial crisis.
15: If you hadn't had a pay rise 20 years, if your listeners hadn't had a pay rise 20 years, they might be going, something's going wrong. They might be getting angry. And so that anger, which I think is righteous anger, turns itself on the government and the governing class.
14: Anger at the governing class, a desire to drain the swamp, sound familiar on your side of the pond?
11: A little bit.
14: Yeah, so here it's led to this insurgent far right. A populist anti-immigrant party has been gaining in the polls here. And that partly explains why the UK has just been so difficult to govern.
11: I mean, I don't see who wouldn't want to be prime minister given everything you've just laid out. But Andy Burnham seems to be willing to give it a try. Remind us who he is and whether he can expect things to be any different.
14: He comes from Northern England, where some folks resent the attention and investment the capital, London, gets. As mayor of Greater Manchester, Burnham brought investment and economic growth to post-industrial blighted areas. He won a parliamentary seat in a struggling working-class district near there, where the far-right Reform Party swept recent municipal elections. And so with some polls forecasting Reform leader Nigel Farage winning the next national election, many see Burnham as the centre-left Labour Party's best chance at averting that.
11: Let me make sure I remember remembering this right. In a parliamentary system, the leader of the party with the most seats is in charge, right? Regardless of who they have as prime minister?
14: Gets to be prime minister, right.
11: So Labour Party is swapping its leaders. But I guess my question for you is the next election wouldn't be for another 3 years. So why make that change now?
14: So Starmer led Labour to a landslide majority in Parliament 2 years ago, but his personal approval ratings are the lowest of any prime minister in UK history. Beyond the point of no return is how many of his colleagues began to see it, especially with this backdrop of a growing drumbeat of the far right. Polly Toynbee is a Labour insider who writes a column for The Guardian, and I asked her why Starmer's approval ratings are so low.
16: He hasn't done anything dreadful. He hasn't taken the country into a war. Although he won a huge victory in terms of the number of seats in Parliament. He was there really because people wanted a change from the Conservatives, but not because there was great enthusiasm for him.
14: A change from the budget cuts that characterized 14 years of Conservative Party rule before him. Burnham, on the other hand, is seen as more folksy, maybe able to connect better with voters. But this is largely a change in personality rather than policy. I mean, Burnham might be slightly to the left of Starmer, more willing to defend a robust welfare state, but they're ultimately from the same party with the same platform.
11: Okay, so different approach, different personality, but same economic headwinds, right?
14: Exactly. I mean, it's the same hand of cards. And MPs actually joked about that as Burnham walked into Parliament to get sworn in today. Here's what it sounded like.
17: Rome is saved.
14: You can hear one of the MPs yelling, Rome is saved. Others joked about Burnham turning water into wine, you know, poking fun at these high expectations he faces. This country has stagnant growth, heavy debt, threadbare public services. If Burnham becomes prime minister, he will face largely the same challenges as Starmer, you know, high energy costs, how to manage the US-UK special relationship during this unpredictable Trump administration. I saw today on social media someone's hawking T-shirts that say, good luck, Andy. That's kind of the mood here right now.
11: A lot of dark humor in the United Kingdom.
14: That's right.
11: That's it. Here's Lauren Freyer in London. Thank you so much.
14: Thank you.
18: Paris is suffering through a record-breaking heat wave. Temperatures reached nearly 100 degrees Fahrenheit this month. But on Sunday, that didn't stop crowds from spilling into the streets for the summer solstice when the whole city threw a giant musical block party. Rebecca Rossman reports.
19: Let's start with your ears. On one corner in Paris, the longest day of the year sounds like this. The upbeat calypso. Walk just a few doors down, and suddenly it's the fast-moving salsa. Make a turn, and it's an ABBA-inspired disco sing-along. For over four decades, this is how French people of all ages have welcomed the summer solstice, with an annual celebration of live music and DJ sets called Fête de la Musique. There are no gates, no single stage, no one sound. Bodegas, brasseries, public squares, sidewalks across the entire city. All of it turns into an improvised musical playground. The trick is just to follow whatever catches your ear. You move, you shake, and most importantly,
20: have fun!
19: That's 18-year-old Paris resident Ophelia Colbillard. She's moving through the streets with a big group of friends, and one of them is hoisting a giant speaker above his head.
20: We just walk around and try to vibe with people in the streets.
19: Today, hundreds of Fête de la Musique celebrations take place in cities around the world. But Paris is the biggest, and the idea started here in the mid-70s when an American named Joel Cohn was working for Radio France and imagined a night when music would pour out into public spaces. In 1982, Paris held its first official celebration. Last year, around 2 million people came out in this city alone. This year, there was another presence in the crowd, the heat. People had to improvise to stay cool.
21: Now they're spraying water from the rooftops.
19: Barmen hose down crowds. DJs set up under thin strips of shade from outdoor scaffolding. And when even that wasn't enough, some jumped into the canals, temporarily opened for swimming. But then evening arrived. A breeze set in. The temperature started to fall. And just before 10 p.m., finally, so did the sun.
21: Oh, the sun is setting on the longest day of the year.
19: Oh, no.
3: and the music of Queen set in, with help from a pitch-perfect cover band. 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
1: This is LAist 89.3, streaming on the LAist app. More local news in about 15 minutes. I'm Sharon McNary, in for Julia Paskin with some of the headlines we're following. Judges are impeding a few initiatives of the Trump administration. A federal judge has blocked the use of a federal database to check citizenship, saying it could wrongly purge voters. The database aggregated American sensitive personal data in a way the judge said was unlawful. And a different federal judge has halted the administration's efforts to subpoena Minnesota Governor Walz and others in the immigration enforcement probe. Closer to home, LAUSD Superintendent Albert Carvalho has resigned 4 months after he was put on paid leave during a federal investigation. And the LA music industry is remembering record mogul Clive Davis, who's died at 94. Davis launched or resurrected the careers of countless superstars. We've got a heat advisory coming tomorrow in SoCal, lasting through Thursday. More at LAist.com.
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7: 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I'm Scott Detrow.
8: And I'm Juana Summers. Disability rights advocates and legal experts are raising the alarm this week. That is after the Justice Department released a memo that could make it easier for states to institutionalize disabled Americans in spite of decades of civil rights protections. NPR's Corey Turner is here to tell us more. Hi there.
9: Hey, Juana.
8: So, Corey, before we get into this new memo, can you just start by explaining these civil rights protections that are at issue here?
9: Yeah, so federal disability law has for decades been interpreted to include something known as an integration mandate. And what that really means is that when Americans with disabilities need extra help, states are generally required to provide that support at a person's home or in their community. And a 1999 Supreme Court decision in a case known as Olmstead essentially upheld this integration mandate. The alternative to this kind of community-based care is really live-in 24-hour institutional care, which advocates argue can be a kind of segregation. Jennifer Mathis of the Bazelon Center for Mental Health Law told me institutionalization used to be common, but is now treated as a last resort because it can genuinely infringe on people's personal liberty.
10: Who you can see, when you can go out, who you talk to. For so many people who are institutionalized, their life is literally a hallway. I have been on those hallways with people. It is deadening.
8: I mean, Corey, that's just heartbreaking. I wonder if you can walk us through what the new Justice Department memo says.
9: The memo argues, Juana, that yes, federal law prohibits disability discrimination, but that it does not require states to provide services at home or even in the community, and that institutionalization does not have to be the sort of choice of last resort. The memo says the Supreme Court's Olmstead decision, quote, held only that a state cannot institutionalize patients without justification. But what's justified, they argue, is open to interpretation. And the memo says states should be allowed to decide for themselves. Though, I need to be clear here, this does not change the federal law itself. Obviously, only Congress can do that.
8: Right. Well, Corey, why would the Trump administration want to do this?
9: Well, the Justice Department did not respond to my request for comment, but I did speak with Devin Kurtz. He's a policy director at a think tank called the Cicero Institute, which has been pushing for these changes. And Kurtz told me the shift over the years toward home and community-based care has really in many places hollowed out states' institutional capacity. And so he says when someone genuinely needs 24-hour secure care in, let's say, a state psychiatric facility, it can sometimes be hard for states to provide that. And a policy change like this, Kurtz hopes, could help states start to rebuild that capacity.
8: And what about those in the disability community? What has the response been there?
9: Oh, it has been swift and loud condemnation, Juana. There is a real fear here about a return to the old days of mass institutionalization before Congress intervened with a handful of powerful federal disability laws.

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1: Sharon McNary here in for Julia Paskin. Thanks for joining LAist for All Things Considered tonight. Coming up, it's Marketplace. Then at 7, it's 1A. Tonight, the Trump administration is trying to restrict voting access ahead of the midterms.

0: There's a cost-benefit analysis American meat eaters are going to have to do as summertime and grilling season really get going. Literal costs, I should say. The Federal Reserve Bank of St. Louis says the price of a pound of beef is up almost 13% over this time last year. It's more than doubled over the past 15 years. And meanwhile, the Department of Agriculture is forecasting it's going to go up another 10% this year. Faster, I do not need to tell you, I believe, than the rate of inflation. Marketplace's Kelly Wells explains what's going on.
1: High demand and low supply makes for a perfect storm, says Jamie Luke. She teaches agriculture, food, and resource economics at Michigan State University. On the supply side,
2: right now we have a historically low number of beef cows in the country.
1: The war in the Middle East has made fertilizer and fuel more expensive, which makes cattle feed more expensive. On top of that, weather forecasters are predicting an especially hot and dry year in parts of the U.S. with lots of cattle.
2: Producers have had to make that, you know, difficult call to reduce the number of animals they have in their herd to be able to have enough forage to feed.
1: And that's just the supply side.
3: Personally, I think the bigger story in beef prices is the consumer demand side.
1: Brian Coffey teaches agricultural economics at Kansas State.
3: Protein is kind of all the rage now, and specifically consumers have kind of gone back to red meat as a source of protein.
1: Now, normally, cattle farmers might increase their herd size to meet that consumer demand, but even in areas where there's likely to be plenty of rain, they aren't.
4: And that suggests that cattle owners are not thinking that these prices will stay high and remain higher.
1: William Masters is a professor of food policy and economics at Tufts University. He says it's more attractive to sell a cow at record high prices now than to hope her calves will be worth more later.
4: It is entirely possible that people are expecting that corn and soybeans stay high, and that would lead them to not want to invest quite so much in feeder cattle.
1: And even if cattle farmers do decide to make their herds bigger again, it takes about 2 years before a calf is ready for slaughter. I'm Kaylee Wells for Marketplace.

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1: This final note on the way out today, your mileage may vary, but Bank of America said in a research note this morning, it figures the Federal Reserve is going to raise interest rates by 0.75%. Let me say that again. Raise interest rates by 0.75% this year, which a glance at the calendar will tell you is just about half over. Next meeting, by the by, end of July. Amir Babawi, Caitlin Ash, John Gordon, Noya Carr, Steve Mullis, and Stephanie Seek are the Marketplace editing staff. Kelly Silvera is the news director. And I'm Kai Rizdahl. We will see you tomorrow, everybody. This is APN.
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3: Sharon McNary here, in for Julia Paskin. 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It's 7 o'clock.
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6: The Constitution gives states and Congress the power to make laws governing elections. What happens when the president tries to throw that out the window? From WAMU and NPR in Washington, this is 1A. Hi, I'm Jen White.
7: And I'm Todd Zwilla.
6: Today on 1A, how the president is using his power to undermine the midterms and the electoral process.
7: Trump has issued 2 executive orders in his second term trying to change how elections are run, and he spread baseless claims of fraud in California's elections.
6: He's also appointed election deniers to key posts and pushed the DOJ to investigate voting rights groups.
7: For the latest installment of If You Can Keep It, an update. What's at stake for our democracy if election interference succeeds?
6: That's all coming up after this news.
8: Live from NPR News in Washington, I'm Ryland Barton. Israel and Iranian-backed Hezbollah appear to be keeping to a fragile ceasefire in Lebanon for the second straight day. Ongoing clashes had threatened to derail negotiations of a preliminary peace agreement between the U.S. and Iran. In the Oval Office today, President Trump dismissed concerns that Israeli Prime Minister Benjamin Netanyahu could undermine the deal.
9: Well, I'm not going to tell you what I'm going to do, but it gets solved. I'm a problem solver. I get problems solved real fast, including with
8: The interim deal with Iran called for an end of fighting on all fronts, including Lebanon. Israeli officials say they will not leave a large swath of Lebanon, which they call a security zone. A federal judge has found that a data tool the Trump administration created to verify voter eligibility by aggregating Americans' personal information is unlawful. NPR's Jude Joffe Block reports more than 60 million voters have already been run through the data system.
10: Last spring, the Trump administration overhauled an existing Department of Homeland Security data system known as SAVE, linking it to Social Security data in order to create a citizenship lookup tool. The Trump administration has promoted SAVE as a way to verify the citizenship of registered registered voters, but the system has erroneously flagged eligible Americans as potential non-citizens. Now, a federal judge has ruled that federal agencies did not have statutory authority to revamp SAVE in this way, that it violated privacy laws, and that the tool in its current form can no longer be used. The decision was celebrated by voting rights and privacy advocates. The federal government can appeal. Jude Joffe Block, NPR News.
8: A federal judge blocked the Trump administration's effort to subpoena Minnesota Democratic Governor Tim Walz and other state officials, calling it an effort to harass and retaliate against them. The administration wanted to investigate whether Walz obstructed law enforcement during President Trump's immigration crackdown in the Twin Cities. Today was a rough day for SpaceX. As NPR's John Ruich reports, shares in the company are tumbling back to Earth a little over a week after their stellar debut.
11: Shares in SpaceX fell more than 16%, succumbing to gravity for a third straight trading session. They ended the day just a few dollars above $150, their debut price on June 12th. The company staged the biggest IPO in history earlier this month, raising $75 billion. SpaceX is unprofitable, though, having lost $5 billion last year and another $4 billion in the first quarter of this year. Demand for the IPO was strong, though, and supply constrained by a small float of public shares. SpaceX is developing a reusable heavy-lift rocket and has ambitions to put people on Mars and data centers in orbit. But technical hurdles stand in the way, and some analysts say an investment in SpaceX is a bet on Elon Musk, who retains extraordinary control over it. John Ruich, NPR News.
8: U.S. stocks closed mixed today as big tech stocks weighed down Wall Street. 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
3: Live from LAS News, I'm Sharon McNary, in for Julia Paskin. The Los Angeles Unified Superintendent has resigned. Mariana Dale reports that Alberto Carvalho's departure follows the FBI searches of his home and office 4 months ago.
12: The status of the federal investigation into Carvalho and the company that created the district's failed AI chatbot is unclear. There have been no public updates from the Department of Justice since February. Carvalho wrote in a letter that his departure was, quote, because I believe our schools must remain focused on students and learning without distraction, end quote. The district's board said in a statement that longtime administrator Andres Chait will continue to serve as acting superintendent. The board could discuss next steps in a closed meeting Wednesday. Mariana Dale, LAS News.
3: In other news, a new tiny home village opened today in the San Fernando Valley, adding 100 new beds for unhoused residents. It's near the Van Nuys Amtrak and Metrolink station on Van Nuys Boulevard. The site's been a hub for interim housing since Mayor Garcetti's days, but today's expansion creates one of the city's few locations where multiple sheltering models operate side by side. The 64-square-foot homes include two beds, heat and air conditioning, and a desk. Singer-songwriter Olivia Rodrigo has launched her own music festival featuring an all-woman lineup happening this summer. It's called Daisy Chain Fields, and it's taking place at the Great Park in Irvine on August 29th. Among the lineup is Chapel Roan, Mitski, and Karen O. Pre-sale tickets go on sale this Wednesday at 10 a.m. Proceeds will go toward nonprofit organizations that advocate for women and girls. For LAS News anytime, go to LAS.com. It's 7:06.
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0: Hi, this is Larry Mantle. 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
5: I'm Jen White.
6: And I'm Todd Zwillick. This is 1A. It's the latest installment of our weekly politics series, If You Can Keep It.
5: We're discussing potential threats to election security during the midterms. We're here with Norman Eisen. He's the former U.S. ambassador to the Czech Republic and the co-founder and executive chair of the Democracy Defenders Fund. Also with us, Eileen O'Connor. She's a senior counsel and manager in the Brennan Center's Voting Rights and Elections Program.
6: And we're hearing from you writing in to us during the show. Ed in St. Louis messages to say, I worked as an election protection volunteer with Missouri Voter Protection Coalition. We monitor polling places on Election Day and assist voters who require special assistance to vote. Since 2016, I've noticed a major uptick in attempts to intimidate voters at the polls. In 2020, as I was working at polling places, there were groups of men driving by in trucks with large MAGA signs. They would yell at voters, and the police never intervened. Well, we want to hear from you. What questions do you have about the state of election security in America? If you're an election official or a volunteer like Ed, or if you have been in the past, what concerns, if any, do you have about the potential for election interference in the midterms? You can email us 1A@WAMU.org.
5: Well, last week during a confirmation hearing for nominees to the USPS Board of Governors, Michigan Democratic Senator Alyssa Slotkin questioned Jeffrey Brodsky about the president's executive order on mail-in voting. He's one of Trump's nominees for the board.
7: Do you believe that the U.S. Postal Service has a role in adjudicating who gets to vote in this country? Mr. Brodsky, do you want to start?
8: I think the Postal Service needs to receive the ballots and deliver them as quickly as possible.
7: But I have to get your approval as Board of Governor members to vote in my own state?
8: We will follow the law. And as far as I know, that's not yet the law.
5: Norm, just plainly, what's the likelihood that President Trump's executive order on mail-in voting survives all of these court challenges?
9: Like his first election takeover, EO, the second one focusing on the Postal Service is going to fail. We've seen preliminary indications of that in most recently in the ruling last week allowing the case to proceed. The courts may want to look at the actual implementation because it's such a crazy Rube Goldberg machine that the president has built with this second EO. I think voters need to know that free and fair voting will be vigorously defended. We've been through this now together as a nation since 2020, including things like those trucks driving by that Ed wrote you about. And we will all work together to make sure votes count. Voters can be confident, but it is going to be a big fight.
6: At 2020, you're referring to, of course, January 6th, the attempt to overturn that election. Even since, up until the very last month, Trump administration nominees come before the Senate for Department of Justice, U.S. Attorney, ambassadorships. They get asked by senators who won the 2020 election, and person after person, they won't answer. So it's still in front of Congress even today. Earlier this year, the FBI seized 2020 voting records from key swing districts in Georgia and Arizona. The Trump administration has also requested confidential voter files from nearly every state. And earlier this month, this was mentioned a little bit earlier, in Ohio, the FBI seized documents from a group that supports voter registration efforts in that state. So, Eileen, Ohio, Arizona, Georgia, these are all midterm battleground states, or states that have battleground districts, at least. They could help determine the balance of power in Congress in November, of course. How are you interpreting the administration's actions?

0: 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But she spent most of her life keeping herself hidden. 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
6: Back to our conversation in a moment, but first a word about what's coming up on Wednesday. Defense Secretary Pete Hegseth has blocked or delayed the promotions of more than a dozen black and female senior officers. He's also dismissed several high-ranking black and female officers, according to The Atlantic. Writer Clint Smith spoke to 24 black members of the military about feeling betrayed by the Trump administration's policies. They include active and retired troops and federal civilian employees. We'll talk to Clint Smith on Wednesday. If you're a black current or former member of the U.S. military or a civilian employee, how do you feel about this administration's actions? And if you could speak directly to Secretary Hegseth about how you've served this country, what would you tell him? Leave us a voicemail at 855-236-1212 or leave a message with our app 1A Vox Pop, and you can share your message anonymously if you'd like. And we'll get to your thoughts on Wednesday. Now back to concerns about election interference in the midterms. We're here with Norman Eisen. He's the former U.S. ambassador to the Czech Republic and the co-founder and executive chair of the Democracy Defenders Fund. Also with us, Eileen O'Connor. She's a senior counsel and manager in the Brennan Center's Voting Rights and Elections Program.
7: Well, President Trump has tried passing his election agenda through Congress. He's come up against a brick wall so far. Called the United States Senate, three election-focused bills, the SAVE Act, the Save America Act, and the Make Elections Great Again, or MEGA Act, would require proof of citizenship to register to vote and eliminate online and mail-in voter registration all across America. So far, none of these efforts have passed the Senate. Here's the president earlier this year talking about the SAVE Act.
8: I think the elections are so rigged, and we have to do something about it, and we're going to do something about it. But we cannot continue to have, and frankly, the Senate and the House, they ought to get together and they ought to pass the Save America Act so that you have a voter ID. And it's so important you have proof of citizenship, little thing like proof of citizenship, and also mail-in voting, which is so crooked.
7: Now, as we've already noted earlier in the show, it is already illegal for non-citizens to vote, and non-citizen voting is extremely rare, according to all the credible studies.
6: And we should also note here that President Trump has voted using mail-in voting himself.
7: Repeatedly.
6: Yeah, so
7: himself.
6: Just wanted to remind folks.
7: And his party has begged him to back off of the attacks on mail-in voting because it is becoming increasingly popular and convenient for his own voters. So operatives in his own party wish he wouldn't do this, but he's focused on it. Here's one study, the Center for Election Innovation and Research. We're talking about non-citizen voting. They found that in Michigan, here's an example, election officials identified 16 credible cases of non-citizen voting in the 2024 general election out of 5.7 million total votes. I can't do the arithmetic, but do it if you'd like. The president has repeatedly called on Republican senators now to eliminate the filibuster and pass the SAVE Act. But so far, they haven't done it. They told him they do not have the votes. The president is back for more. Last week, he upped the pressure on Congress when he rescinded his own nominee for Director of National Intelligence. That's Jay Clayton, the U.S. Attorney in Manhattan. He also threatened to block the extension of the Foreign Intelligence Surveillance Act, critical national security legislation, unless the Senate also passes the SAVE Act. And we mentioned Bill Pulte. He's in the mix here. It's a big mess of the president forcing his view on a Senate where Republicans don't want to pass this. Norm, why are senators, even some senators who call themselves supporters of Donald Trump, why are they so resistant on the SAVE Act?
9: It starts with where we began the show, with the Constitution and laws. There's no proper role of this kind for the president or for the federal government. This is really a question that is left to the states. And the effects of these policies would be, as Trump's own political consultants keep telling him, actually to cramp his own base. Many of his voters do not have the forms of ID. For example, women who marry and change their names, their birth certificate is not an adequate form of identification anymore. Many of his voters and all American voters don't have passports. Rural voters who count on mail-in voting. So the SAVE Act would be a disaster for all voters, including for Republican voters. That's the second part of it. And then finally, it would require a change to the filibuster rules where 60 votes are needed to move legislation. And there's not support to change that rule, with the Senate current majority perhaps looking at a political future very soon where they're going to want to use that rule to stop legislation. So for all those reasons, it is DOA, but the president just doesn't get it and keeps escalating.
6: Well, we heard from Maggie in Virginia, who emails, Trump has lost touch with reality. To him, elections are only fair if he wins. Elections are rigged if he doesn't. He believes that by laying the ground for being able to claim rigged elections in the future, he can get away with it. Unfortunately, to this point, that has generally been true. No one holds him accountable in this or any regard. Congressional Republicans and the Supreme Court must grow a spine and be the check on executive power that the founding fathers envisioned to keep balance in our federal system. I'm grateful that Virginia offers the option for people to vote absentee in every election. I appreciate that I can fulfill my right to vote without needing to deal with hours-long lines on election day. Now, despite the SAVE Act stalling in the Senate, at least 10 states have passed legislation reflecting one or more of President Trump's preferred election policies that since he resumed office in 2025. Eileen, what are some of these new state election laws, and where will voters experience them firsthand this November?
10: So some of the new laws that you're referring to, I think, probably haven't yet taken effect, because there are various states that have tried to implement the part of the SAVE Act, you know, that would require a passport or a birth certificate. That doesn't work with the current federal postcard, basically the current way that any voter in the United States is supposed to be able to register to vote. There are some states that may, you know, split and have two different, like Arizona has federal only voters, and those are the ones who didn't provide the passport or the birth certificate or some other proof of citizenship. So that's one way that voters may begin to feel that. I don't think any of those changes are going into effect this year, but there may be other states you see where you have a separate federal and state voter rolls.
6: Well, last week, Michigan Democratic Senator Alyssa Slotkin introduced the Protect Our Polls Act, which, if passed, would block President Trump from deploying soldiers and federal law enforcement agents ahead of midterm elections. And the bill comes after President Trump said he would not rule out sending Guard troops of ICE agents to the polls. Norm, how else are we seeing Democratic-led states pushing back against potential election interference or intimidation?
9: In California, they've passed legislation that would limit and create liability for those who wrongly interfere in elections. In other states, they've expanded their attorney general, the very successful attorney general litigation campaign that has stopped Trump again and again. They've added additional litigators in other states. They've increased funding for poll workers and protecting the casting of ballots. So the states are getting ready for this unprecedented onslaught that we've seen. And I think voters should feel confident that the pro-voter majority in this country, it's a supermajority in polls. You see high, high numbers of the American people who believe in the nonpartisan administration of elections and frown on these kinds of shenanigans and don't believe that the 2020 election was stolen, supporting this. So Donald Trump and the election deniers are up against a very substantial set of hurdles. And so far, they've been tripped up, even in the United States Supreme Court, which we at Democracy Defenders Fund worked on this case, ruled that Trump cannot freely deploy the National Guard for these kinds of shenanigans. So the obstacles are there to allow free and fair voting, the obstacles for the election deniers.
7: Now, one of the very public concerns of pro-democracy Democrats and Republicans, people of good faith across the political spectrum, has been, what's the plan? What's the plan when the election interference comes? The writing is not on one wall, it's on every wall, and the president has tried it before. So the assumption, they say, should be it's going to happen. So in this case, Democrats or elected Republicans of good faith, what is the plan for when it happens? That's been the question, and a lot of people feel like they have not heard enough. Norm, you were in a meeting, I think, within the last month with, I believe, Senate Democrats going over this question of sort of a war game, a war table about what to do when. Take us inside that meeting. What was discussed?
9: Well, it was convened by Senate Minority Leader Schumer, and it was a big square table with about 14 senators and representatives of civil society and elections experts. The Brennan Center was represented there. In my capacity, I was asked to, was a tabletop exercise role playing, what's every different way the election can be attacked and how would we respond? And everybody had a different role, the senators, the civil society representatives. I played the Republican election lawyer and attorney general whose mission was to attack the election. I've done that often in tabletop exercises because I've been litigating for so long. And we went through every major scenario and talked about how pro-democracy forces, irrespective of party, can step up to defend. What if ballots or voting machines are seized, as we've seen in Fulton County? What if there are criminal investigations, as we just saw in Ohio? What if the litigation system is abused, as we saw in 2020 with those 63 cases, to attempt to block certification of elections? What if ICE or the National Guard is deployed? And there are good, strong moves. And I believe the courts ultimately and the court of public opinion will hold if and when those things are tried. And of course, many of them, the preliminary skirmishes are happening now. This is not a fantasy. But as I say, voters can know the pushback is very strong.
7: You mentioned courts and voters. They're up to the challenge. What about Democrats and Republicans of good faith? There's a lot of criticism out there that they are not stepping up. There's no credible threat. Hey, in the future, you'll go to jail, you'll be impeached. We're going to use our power to prevent you. And I've read a lot of people, not just Democrats, complaining that that type of deterrent doesn't seem to be there by elected officials.
9: Well, flipping to the other side of the hill, Minority Leader of the House, Hakeem Jeffries, has been very strong that if, as is expected, the House changes hands, there will be accountability, there will be investigations. States are moving legislation to hold those who do wrong accountable. In the ICE arena, for example, we're seeing prosecutions. DAs have banded together prosecutions of those who have violated the law in manhandling protesters. And DAs have banded together to say, we will hold people accountable. So I think there will be strong accountability in the future.
6: I want to quickly touch on something, Eileen, that we haven't really spoken about yet, and that's the effect of all of this on local election offices, how they function, how willing people are to be election workers in the current climate.
10: Mm-hmm. Yeah, one thing I wanted to add to what Norm is saying was that in addition to, you know, Senate Democrats doing tabletop exercises across the country, you know, there are thousands of election offices. Our election administration system is very spread out across the country. Election officials as well have been doing these tabletop exercises for years now, have been preparing for all of the what ifs, and so are very much hard at work. Republican and Democrat elected officials, the secretaries of state, a lot of Republican secretaries of state are pushing back against what the administration wants. But to your question, the impact on election offices has been, you know, devastating. People understandably do not want to be subject to the type of harassment and intimidation, you know, that they faced, particularly in 2020. Fulton County, you know, election workers there were treated just inhumanely. It was terrible. So it is getting, it's harder to recruit, you know, and these are not high paying, you know, people who are just poll workers, you know, our election day, our election season workers are, you know, a lot of them are volunteers. They're not well paid. They're doing it out of a sense of civic duty and are being, you know, the incentives are not there. And similarly, we've had a lot of, you know, very seasoned election officials, the, you know, the professionals, the county recorders, the folks who run our elections, stepping aside because they're just not up for the maltreatment that they've been getting.
6: Well, that takes us to this question from Jim in Omaha, who emails, I'm scared of Trump's election interference, but realistically, as a voter, what can I do? Calling my congresspeople has never had any effect. Briefly, Norm, what do you think?
9: The ultimate safeguard of American democracy is Americans, and it has been for our entire 250-year history. Certainly voting. You can volunteer to be an election worker in a poll or otherwise. We need you very badly. Stay informed. Keep on top of how we can keep it. I'm going to suggest the new show, How We Can Keep It. And talk to your friends and your family. You can get them to work in elections, to vote, and knock down this terrible disinformation, these lies. So there's so much voters and Americans can do.
6: Well, we'll leave the conversation there for now. That's Norman Eisen. He's former U.S. ambassador to the Czech Republic. He's also the co-founder and executive chair of the Democracy Defenders Fund. Also with us today, Eileen O'Connor. She's a senior counsel and manager in the Brennan Center's Voting Rights and Elections Program. Norm, Eileen, thanks for speaking with us.
9: Thank you.
10: Thank you.
6: Today's producer was Lauren Hamilton. This program comes to you from WAMU, part of American University in Washington, distributed by NPR. I'm Jen White.
7: And I'm Todd Swillick.
6: Thanks for listening, and we'll talk more again. We'll talk more tomorrow. This is 1A.

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6: My name is Robert Towers. I live in Venice, California. 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
8: From WHYY in Philadelphia, this is Fresh Air. I'm Tanya Mosley in Los Angeles. Today, Laverne Cox. For over a decade, she's been one of the most visible trans women in America. In her new memoir, Transcendent, she writes about growing up in Mobile, Alabama, and the bullying and harassment she faced as a feminine child who didn't conform to what was expected of her. She writes about how she got through it by leaving her body and going somewhere else in her mind. A lot of the time, that place was music and dance.
9: I just love pushing the grocery cart and then dancing with the grocery cart as if it was like a partner.
8: Did you have headphones on? A Walkman?
9: No, darling. The music was in my head and the groove is in the heart.
8: We talk about her childhood and her career at a time when transgender rights are under attack across the country. First News.
10: Live from NPR News, I'm Giles Snyder. Vice President J.D. Vance says talks with Iranian officials have set what he called today a good foundation to end the war. Following negotiations in Switzerland, Vance claimed progress on multiple fronts, from ensuring the Strait of Hormuz remains open to Iran agreeing to allow U.N. nuclear inspectors to return to the country. NPR's Franco Ordonez.
11: The potential for this happening is a big deal. I mean, one of the challenges has been that no one, or at least no one in the international community, has had, you know, basically a good grasp of Iran's nuclear activity. Vance says they're having active conversations with inspectors from the U.N.'s International Atomic Energy Agency. What's particularly interesting is that these same UN inspectors were a big part of President Obama's nuclear deal with Iran, the one that Trump ended and continues to criticize as weak.
10: Iran's foreign ministry says Iran has made no new nuclear commitments. To Minnesota now, where a judge has tossed out multiple grand jury subpoenas targeting state and local leaders following the Trump administration's immigration crackdown. From Minnesota Public Radio, Peter Cox reports.
12: The DOJ issued the subpoenas earlier this year, seeking records from Minnesota Governor Tim Walz, other state officials, and the mayors of Minneapolis and St. Paul. The winter immigration enforcement surge led to protests by residents, two of whom were killed by federal agents. Judge Patrick Schiltz called the subpoenas baseless, unethical, and possibly illegal. In his 29-page order, he called the connections between the information sought and any criminal investigation, quote, extremely weak to non-existent. He added that there was overwhelming evidence the subpoenas were issued to, quote, harass, coerce, and retaliate. A DOJ spokesperson said it takes obstruction of federal law enforcement operations extremely seriously and will continue to investigate. For NPR News, I'm Peter Cox in St. Paul.
10: Groups tied to the artificial intelligence industry spending tens of millions of dollars to influence elections from Senate to local races. NPR's Shannon Bond reports this year's midterms have become a proxy battle in the war over how AI should be regulated.
13: AI-focused super PACs have already spent over $43 million on congressional races this cycle, according to Open Secrets, a nonprofit that tracks campaign spending. Two groups stand out. One is funded by investors in OpenAI. It warns that too much regulation will stifle innovation. Another set of super PACs is funded in part by rival Anthropic, which has called for more AI regulation. In some races, the groups are jumping in on opposite sides, like in New York's 12th congressional district, where they've collectively spent more than $15 million supporting and opposing State Assemblyman Alex Boris, all in a bid to shape how future regulations might be written. Shannon Bond, NPR News.
10: And you're listening to NPR News. A federal judge is blocking the Trump administration from using a revamped version of an immigration database that state election officials have been using to check the accuracy of state voter rolls. U.S. District Judge Sparkle Sukhanan sided Monday with voting rights and privacy advocates who argue the overhaul of the system known as SAVE risks disenfranchising eligible voters. Around 1 in 5 adults say they've taken a GLP-1 obesity drug at some point. NPR says Sydney Lupkin reports when health insurers say no, that may not be the last word.
14: If your insurer won't cover Zepbound or Wegovy, there are steps you can take. Read the fine print on your policy. While many plans don't cover these drugs for obesity alone, they may cover them for obstructive sleep apnea or to reduce the risk of heart attacks or strokes. Check with your insurer to make sure your documentation for these conditions made it to the right place. Be prepared to appeal. Dr. Caleb Alexander is a professor of epidemiology and medicine at the Johns Hopkins Bloomberg School of Public Health.
15: I know it's hard to imagine, but there will come a day when we no longer see these access barriers for GLP-1s.
14: Meantime, if you're struggling with insurance, your doctor's office may have staff that's able to help. Sydney Lupkin, NPR News.
10: Soccer star Lionel Messi now owns a men's World Cup scoring record. Messi scored twice in today's 2-0 victory over Austria, bringing his career World Cup tally to 18 goals. The match was also Messi's 6th consecutive World Cup game in which he has scored. Kylian Mbappe's 2 goals in France's victory over Iraq puts him in a tie for second. This is NPR News.
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8: This is Fresh Air. I'm Tanya Mosley, and my guest today is Laverne Cox. Chances are, you met her the way most of the world did, a transgender woman in prison, doing hair and fighting for her right to gender-affirming care in the Netflix series Orange is the New Black.
18: Listen, Doc, I need my dosage. I've given 5 years, $80,000, and my freedom for this. I'm finally who I'm supposed to be. Do you understand? I can't go back.
19: Look, I'd like to help you. Unfortunately, you have elevated levels of AST and ALT, which could mean liver damage.
18: That's bull. That could mean anything.
19: We're going to take you off your hormones entirely.
18: What?
19: Until we can schedule an ultrasound, get a clean read.
18: But that could take months.
19: I can offer you an antidepressant.
8: That's Laverne Cox as Sophia Bursette in 2014. The role made her the first openly transgender person nominated for a Primetime Emmy in an acting category and put her on the cover of Time magazine next to the words, "The Transgender Tipping Point."
20: for a decade now. She's been one of the most visible trans women in America. But the woman on that magazine cover was carrying things she'd never told anyone, not even her therapist. She's written a new memoir titled Transcendent, and it arrives at a moment when her right to simply exist is being debated in state houses across the country. But the book makes clear that for Cox, none of this is new. Long before she had the words for it, she was bullied for who she was. Her very existence, as she writes, was an affront to the order of things. And she's been fighting for the right to simply be her entire life. Laverne Cox, welcome to Fresh Air. It's such an honor to have you.
9: Thank you so much for having me. I have not heard. It's rare that I just hear the clip from Orange, and it's been so long. And gosh, it brings back memories. And it's really, what's interesting is even for actors out there, often when I watch a scene that I've done, it's hard for me to have distance. I immediately am in the character again, and I'm in the emotion of the scene, and so I'm immediately like feeling what I was feeling when we shot this. This is 2012 that we shot it, so it was funny. I was just like,
20: "Yeah, made you laugh? Why did it make you laugh?"
9: No, at the end, yeah. When I mean, the writing is so fantastic. Maybe I can offer you an antidepressant. It's hilarious.
20: Well, Orange is the New Black was revolutionary for the time, and your character, I was very surprised to learn from the book that you weren't a regular. Reoccurring character. You were a guest star.
9: Yes. And I mean, that's really a contractual thing. So I was in, I think, I don't remember how many episodes I was in the first season, but I remember it was a day-to-day thing. I didn't have like a contract the first season. I was literally a day player, guest star day player, but I was kind of making day player rates. I wasn't making like guest star rates. The second season, I was, my salary was like a guest star rate, and I had a 7-episode guarantee, and they ended up using me for 9 episodes. So I was there a lot, and they wrote generously for me. I think because that my backstory episode came, it was the 3rd episode of the show, that people thought...
20: Felt like you were a cast member.
9: Yes.
20: Yeah. I think people think, because so much of the work that you have done feels so true to life, that so much of that show might be your life. And I think it's part of what makes this book really eye-opening, because we're learning things about you that we didn't know. I want to start with the beginning of your book.
9: Okay.
20: Because you're 8 years old. You decide to start at a moment when you're 8 years old. You are at a park near your family's apartment in Mobile, Alabama. You're doing your kid thing and just playing out. And there are these boys that come up to you, the Caraway boys.
9: Mm-hmm.
20: And they begin teasing you. And then it gets violent. Can I have you pick up the story from there?
9: During one of these teasing sessions, "Why you talk like that?" one of the Caraway boys shoved me. I don't even remember which one. They were interchangeably menacing figures. This time, I couldn't keep my balance and found myself falling, hitting the gravel of the playground. I scowled, annoyed at first, but then, looking up at them, I saw the switch flip in their eyes. I saw that flicker of threat. The way their stances shifted into those of aggression that made the hairs on my arm stand on end. They were disgusted by me. I was no longer a friend, a peer, someone to play with. I was an easy target. I was prey. Their fist landed in unison on my face, my chest. "You see this? Look at this sissy, like a girl." One of them sneered, half laughing in glee as they punched me. Their voices blended into one as they pelted me, hurling every name they could think of, and my instinct, from as far back as the days of daycare bullying, took over, rolling me onto my side and into a ball. The words rang in my ears, those from the past intermingling with those of the Caraway boys. I had heard these words before. At first, I had not known what they meant, but now, after years of it, I recognized them, words that meant I was different from the other kids. A girl when I should have acted like a boy.
20: Laverne, thank you for reading that passage. You go on to say that you curl up in a ball and it doesn't stop. They get energized. And finally, you're able to make it home. And you get into your apartment and your mom sees you. And she doesn't say, what happened to you? She immediately says, you let them beat you up like this. What did you do to make them do this to you? Why did you want to start the book off with that particular story?
9: I don't know. That was my life. I mean, I think that was like just the physical violence of the other children that was persistent throughout my childhood. And then my mother finding out, and instead of having an impulse to protect me or care for me or ask if I was okay, she made it my fault. And it just, in a way, it sort of epitomizes that kind of feeling of not feeling protected, not feeling safe. It sort of encapsulates a lot of the childhood. I'm you know, reading that again, I have to say, it's still difficult to read. It's still difficult to, yeah.
20: You grew up inside of people's reactions to you.
9: Yeah.
20: An effeminate child, a gender nonconforming teenager, a trans woman, and everything that you received, it was like race, gender, and class converging into one person. What really struck me from that very first story throughout the entire book is the shame and hatred that people carried. They took it out on you. And it even happened in your home.
9: Mm-hmm. Yes. Whew. I'm just trying to gather my resilience. And like, I guess I'm like having, there's reading that, I'm just like, I'm emotional, I'm angry. It's like, it's hard to read that. I lived it, but it's hard to read about it again. I guess, and understand as an adult, like, I'm angry at the boys, I'm angry at my mother. I want to protect that little child. I'm so angry. And I think like, yeah, I don't know if I can be able to read excerpts from this book again. We'll see. Mm-hmm. I'm so pissed. I'm so angry and I'm so hurt and I'm so,
20: What are the words? The anger comes from you having to experience it.
9: And there's also like the anger of, all the kids that I've met who are trans or queer, who are still experiencing this, and the anger of knowing that, in states that have, passed, anti-trans laws, that the bullying, percentage of bullying is like skyrocketed in those states.
20: You
9: and
20: hear a
9: that
20: lot of
9: makes
20: stories.
9: Me angry. Lot of stories, but that's actually, those are statistics, like those, the anecdotes, but those are the stats from the Trevor Project. Because like, to manufacture the consent to pass anti-trans laws that would ban gender-affirming care for kids and the menace of trans girls in sports, all like two of them. There's the rhetorical piece that happens in the media that is dehumanizing and stigmatizing trans people, and it creates a permission structure if like your, you know, governor and your state legislators are doing, if your you know, your teachers and, you know, pundits on TV are doing it, then like, of course kids are emboldened to do it. And that makes me so angry. And you know, it's like the sadness is like, it's just the loneliness, and I couldn't process it fully as a child, and I don't know. It just really sucked. This was so... It was torture to write this, and the reason I wrote it is to tell the truth. I'm like, I just don't think it's... it makes me sense to write a book and like to clean stuff up and to like not be honest and not be raw. But it's just like, wow.
20: What made you decide to write it now? Especially because I know you probably had folks coming to you wanting you to write books at the time when you were on Orange is the New Black, or you're on the cover of Time magazine, when magazines are fighting to have you on the cover. What made you decide to do it now?
9: Yeah, I don't know. I have an impulse to want to apologize, but I'm not going to do that for my emotion right now. And the opportunity came along, and when it did, I thought that I had done enough therapy that I could get through it. I thought that the memories that were buried would stay buried. And I came up with this device when I would disassociate as a kid, when traumatic things would happen, I would pretend I was Darcel from Solid Gold, Elite Solid Gold Dancer. On the there was a TV show in the 80s called Solid, 70s and 80s called Solid Gold. They would count down the...
20: Our listeners will remember that. you say it like...
9: There's so many, you know...
20: Totally.
9: People who are way younger than me who have no idea.
20: Yeah.
9: So I would go to these other places, and I thought that I could use that device in writing the book to sort of protect myself. And then we use that device not as much as I wanted to. And then I found that like memories I thought were buried came back. And it was harrowing. But so I thought I could handle it. And it felt like the right time. I don't know why. Mm-hmm. I'm in a new place with my mother. It just felt like the time to do it. And it did come like a couple years ago. And it was, I think right after 23, it became very clear to me that that trans people had lost the culture, and that I think half the country had banned gender affirming care for young people. I knew, in layman's parlance, that we were screwed as trans people. I knew this was the beginning of a disaster in terms of policy, in terms of stigma, scapegoating, and the dehumanization was so clear to me. And so I think I also thought, like, maybe one more human story out there can help.
20: Let's take a short break. We'll continue our conversation with Laverne Cox in just a moment. Her new memoir is called Transcendent. This is Fresh Air.
0: 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Joe Hisaishi brings his iconic scores back to the bowl July 21st, 22nd, and 23rd. Hisaishi leads the Los Angeles Philharmonic in award-winning works by director Takeshi Kitano and classic Studio Ghibli film compositions, including Princess Mononoke, My Neighbor Totoro, and Ponyo, all accompanied by some of his favorite film clips. 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Hollywood Bowl, forever summer.
20: This is Fresh Air, and today I am talking with Laverne Cox. Her breakout role as Sophia Bursette on Orange is the New Black made her the first openly transgender person nominated for a Primetime Emmy and an acting category. Her new memoir, Transcendent, is out now. I want to go back to your home and your mom and your decision to write all of this down, because the majority of the book takes place in your childhood.
9: Mm-hmm.
20: Tell me about Mobile, Alabama, and that home that you grew up in. How would you describe it?
9: Mobile, it's interesting. I go back now and I find it quaint and way too hot in the summer. But like the azaleas, there's lots of beautiful things about it. And there are all these antebellum homes that still exist on like Government Street. And there's something quaint about parts of it. And there's just a lot of trauma, though, literally on the streets, particularly in the old neighborhood where my mom still lives. Like, there's trauma on those streets for me.
20: Is that a part of town? What part of town is that?
9: We would call it Down the Bay.
20: Down the Bay.
9: And it's where most of the Black people in Mobile live. And and it's downtown. It's downtown Mobile, which I think is fantastic. But because Bienville Square and like the Mardi Gras parades, Mardi Gras started in Mobile in this country, not in New Orleans. As some people might think. And so the Mardi Gras parades happen downtown. And this, I love it.
20: And you grew up with your mother and your twin brother.
9: And my twin brother, yes. Mobile, though, when I was growing up there, I needed to get out. It was awful. It felt repressive, and I just knew I needed to be. The second I discovered there was New York, I knew I had to be there. And so most of my childhood, I was in Mobile, but I was, in my imagination, I was in New York, or I was on a TV screen, or I was on a movie screen, or I was on a Broadway stage.
20: Yeah, it's interesting. The book is called Transcendent, and in a way, it sounds like disassociating was your way to transcend as a child. What were some of the ways that you would try to transcend?
9: I always had, it was always music in my head, which is such a wonderful gift. And so I just, from the second I was walking, I was dancing. And I was dancing, I danced everywhere. And it just kind of like, it just took me away. It took me away from like, so, because for me, when I danced, there was some music, but then there was like a character. There was a person that I could play. So I was like in a character, and then I was, it would be a new setting. And so like all the times, just when we would be at the supermarket in the grocery store, I just loved pushing the grocery cart and then dancing with the grocery cart as if it was like a partner.
20: Did you have headphones on? A Walkman?
9: No, darling. The music groove is in the heart. A Walkman. This is like, I mean, I was 5 years old. It would have been 1972. What's 1977? Did Walkmans even exist? We couldn't afford one if they did. The music was in my head, and the groove is in the heart. And actually, in the supermarkets, they would play music. And I remember loving TV show themes. I would learn the words to the TV show themes and like sing along and dance to them. So there was always like a song and a rhythm and then a character and movement. And it was so amazing that I got to do, that I had that, that I could go there. And then when I discovered that you could study dance, it's like, I want to take dance classes. I want to take dance classes at 5 years old. And I won't give away that moment from the book. It's a little humorous moment about that. But finally in third grade, I got to start studying dance. And that really, that was the best thing ever for me.
20: This disassociation, this going to all of these different places, I mean, this would happen to you everywhere, at home, at school. And there's a particular moment in school where you've got your little fan and you're in your classroom, and something happens that kind of stays with you for the rest of your life.
9: Yeah, that was certainly a moment. So we had gone to Six Flags on a church trip, and I had some spending money, and bought a handheld fan at the gift shop at Six Flags. And as the women in church would fan themselves, and as Scarlett O'Hara would fan herself, I had seen Gone with the Wind on television. It seemed like it was all

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4: This is Fresh Air. I'm Tanya Mosley, and my guest today is Laverne Cox. You know her as Sophia Bursette on Orange is the New Black, the role that made her the first openly transgender person nominated for a Primetime Emmy in an acting category. Most recently, she co-created and starred in the Prime Video comedy Clean Slate as a trans woman who returns home to Alabama and the father she'd long been estranged from. Now she's written a new memoir. It's called Transcendent, and she traces her life from her childhood and

0: Mobile, Alabama, to her rise as one of the most visible trans women in America.
1: I'm thinking about that moment when your mother took you to this conversion therapy, mm-hmm. and you write so compassionately about your mom, but you also are unsparring in the way that she treated you as a child. Typically, I don't encounter memoirists who write this way unless they are estranged from their mother mm. or their mother is dead. Mm. And that's neither case for you.
2: No. I'm sorry, I'm laughing because it's like, it's crazy. We haven't, anyway, she hasn't read the book yet.
1: How would you describe the kind of mother your mother was to you?
2: How would I describe it? That's an interesting thing, because it was the way I approached the book is I was like, this is what happened and this is how it made me feel. But characterizing how my mother was to me, my mother was a disciplinarian. She constantly corrected my grammar, which, and my brother's grammar, which I'm insanely grateful for now. Insanely grateful for. My biggest pet peeve is when people say less when they mean fewer. Anyway, like, it's just, it's still great. So my mother was, she was critical of appearance and overly concerned about how she appeared to the world. That was almost like a driving force to her. Her not being embarrassed and her people not talking badly about her. And in small towns, people talk quite a bit.
1: And so you, that teacher calling to say that you were fanning in the classroom and this is a problem. I mean, that became a problem for her.
2: She made it about her. She made it about what people were saying about her and that people were talking about her and that I was a bad reflection of her. And then this therapy thing too was like, who's going to pay for it? Isn't she, you know, like, there's no money. Like, so I was all of a sudden a problem. And I understood it being a big problem for me, but then even talking to my brother about it and him just sort of watching all of that happen, there was sort of a horror for him. You know, I've tried not to speak for him in this book, but like, just, I think he won't mind me saying this, because he's told me watching all of this policing of my gender expression and this like attention that I was getting that wasn't positive or affirming, like the message that was sent to him is that like, I can't be anything like that. I have to like suppress the thing, anything that might evoke that kind of attention that Laverne is getting. And
1: how did that affect your relationship? Because, you know, we who are not twins have this idea of what twins are like.
2: Mm.
1: The closeness that you feel, the, you know, the connection.
2: There's a closeness now. It's healthier now than it's ever been with my brother. But I think the dynamic, we were not a touchy-feely family. We weren't a family that said, I love you. So, like, my brother and I, so we didn't do that. Like, we didn't, like, that wasn't our relationship. But what we did, we bonded most around music, art. There were periods when I would be in dance class and he would come and watch and critique and he would give me his notes. And, you know, now it's like we talk a lot of politics, but then we also talk a lot of art.
1: Your brother actually was in Orange is the New Black. Was that your idea? Was that his idea? How did that come about?
2: Technically, it was mine, I guess, when it was determined that I wasn't butch enough to play my character free transition. And I think what's interesting about that now is the writers.
1: Jodie Foster, who was a guest director.
2: Yes. Jodie directed my backstory episode, and that episode got me my first Emmy nomination. So it was my character's backstory, and the initial idea was that they needed to hire another actor to play me pre-transition, and I was like, I'm an actor. I would, you know. And Ginger, to her credit, said, I don't want to re-traumatize you. And I was like, no, I'm an actor. I can do it. And so they weren't convinced. So we did a hair and makeup test for the character throughout her transition, and at the end of the day, we got to the butchest of the looks. And I remember, like, they put a fake mustache on me. I can't grow facial hair or anything, obviously. And I went to Jodie, she was in a meeting, and I like really, you know, I was was like, you know. And she looked at me and she was like, we're going to have to hire someone. So then they started bringing in these very butch black male actors, and they would stand next to me and take a photo. And then I was like, why don't you just do an audition? And then asked my brother if he'd be open to it. And he said, how much does it pay? And then he ended up going in for the audition, but he had an advantage because, you know, he kind of looks a little bit like me.
1: Just a
2: so
1: little bit.
2: He booked it and did it. And he had regrets about it for a while because he has his own work and his own life. And he, you know,
1: he's
2: wants to be defined by his work and not mine. Mm-hmm.
1: He got a lot of attention from it.
2: Yeah, and people knew that work and they didn't know his work. But we're in a really great place around all that now, and he's in a great place with all that.
1: Your brother was the first person to tell you you were an actor and not a dancer.
2: Yeah, which is incredible and amazing, and I'm so grateful for that. And he's genuinely proud of me and has an immense amount of respect for me as I do for him. And that is wonderful. It has been dysfunctional and in some ways might still be, but there is an unconditional love that we have for each other.
1: It sounds like it was dysfunctional though, in part because this world ripped you guys apart. It was the world's reaction to you that caused a rift, because as children he had to navigate that and you had to navigate that.
2: And we felt like as twins, people didn't think of us as individuals. Like we were like one person, the twins. And so I was more quote unquote flamboyant, invisible, and I got attention because I just did. And so my expression and behavior sort of defined in a lot of ways how a lot of people saw us. My brother I have a huge personality. My brother's personality is even bigger, and he is very much himself. And he, like me, has fought to be himself authentically. And so he does not want to be compared to someone else. And I get and understand that. And it's interesting because, like, you know, he was just always into, and it was very important for him to have his own identity, and I totally get and understand that. And so he went about doing that, you know, when we were in boarding school together, and I felt abandoned, certainly.
1: I just to let people know, you and your brother applied to a prep boarding school, an art school outside of your city in Alabama for ninth grade. Like, the moment you all could, you left home.
2: First 2 years of freshman and sophomore year, we were both there, and then he went back home to Mobile and finished high school there, and I stayed. And now I understand. And it was actually wonderful wonderful to be away from him, and I think it was wonderful for him to be away from me, so we could just, like, not be twins anymore. We could, like, have our own identities. It was actually kind of glorious.
0: If you're just joining us, my guest is Laverne Cox. Her new memoir is called Transcendent. More of our conversation after a short break. 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

0: share. And today I am talking with Laverne Cox. Her new memoir, Transcendent, traces her life from a childhood in Mobile, Alabama, to becoming one of the most visible trans women in America.
1: After that childhood of being bullied from like K through 8th grade.
2: K through 12, yeah. Even at the art school. Like, it got better junior and senior year, but it was still there.
1: This is when you start to step into, we call it gender nonconforming, but it was the androgynous era for you.
2: Yeah.
1: You were stepping into trying to figure out an identity.
2: It felt like at the time needing to express myself. Honestly, after the conversion therapy, I had internalized so much transphobia, and like ending up in New Orleans wearing a dress was presented to me as the absolute worst thing that could happen to me. And in my young mind, I imagined I would be on the street and I would be homeless and a person who needed to like do unfortunate things to survive.
1: Yeah. Uh-huh.
2: So it was presented as something that was the absolute opposite of like the straight A student that I was, the human being that I was, who was determined to be successful. So I didn't wear skirts and dresses until college, because I was just like, well, I can't, you know, I internalized I can't wear a dress or skirt in high school. But I did start wearing girls' clothes that I would purchase from the thrift stores in Mobile and in Birmingham, and it was such a fun, wonderful exploration. And it felt like an extension of, I think it was in high school, I had read about Oscar Wilde.
1: Oh.
2: He talked about creating yourself as a work of art, and I loved that as a concept, you know. And I think it was
1: this also around the time when, I mean, androgynous musical artists were pretty big.
2: And
1: was this like the 80s?
2: It was certainly the 80s. And it was post like the heyday of Culture Club. Culture Club's first album came out in 1983, so I would have been 11 years old, and that was like, Boy George was pivotal for me in my childhood, and Annie Lennox, and just the whole British New Wave that was filled with androgyny and gender bending and of all sorts. Even looking back at old episodes of Soul Train, there was some real gay stuff going on. The 80s, like, stuff that would never fly right now, got through in the 80s. Even Jermaine Stewart, who was a wonderful artist, who we don't have to take our clothes off to have a good time.
1: Oh, yeah.
2: He was, I don't know if he was openly gay. He unfortunately passed away in the late 80s or early 90s. He had HIV AIDS. And then this song was sampled later by LMAFO, I think.
1: Yep.
2: But he had his hair was pressed out and it was laid. The hair was laid. He had been a member of Shalimar.
1: Always wonder what Cherry Wine was, though. Never could figure out.
2: Girl, okay, so you are my generation. You know Cherry Wine. That's a deep cut, girl. Yes. Yeah, I don't know what Cherry Wine is either. But he was a queen on Soul Train. Like, just
1: these were the people
2: getting
1: you
2: his
1: were
2: life.
1: Watching. Yeah.
2: But it was, the 80s was so wonderful in that way.
1: You made your way to New York. You wanted to be a dancer. You wanted to be an entertainer.
2: I always knew that I would transition to acting, because dancers, you know, have a short shelf life. And so I imagined musical theater and Broadway, and then film and television is what I thought. And I thought I would, you know, maybe be in the chorus or something. But I could never book roles as a dancer when I would audition for things. And I remember the year before I moved to New York, I was at Indiana University. And every year I auditioned for the Grand Ole Opry, because there were always auditions and regional auditions wherever I was. And that year I remember the dance captain asking me to show the other, because I learned, picked up the choreography quickly. She asked me to show the choreography to the other people auditioning, and I was just like, oh, you know, maybe this means I'm finally going to get the job. And I didn't get it that year. And I got to New York and I did tons of open calls and never booked anything as a dancer. And I, you know, and I was never masculine enough. By that time, I had gotten a very good technique as a dancer. I wasn't the best dancer, but I was technical. I could pick up choreography. I could do six pirouettes, and I had technique, but I didn't have an ideal dancer body, and I never figured out how to appear masculine while I was dancing. And so Butch It Up was the subtext of it all.
1: It's so fascinating to read about your early days in New York, and sounds like you were pretty discerning about what scenes you were part of, because you didn't see yourself fitting into the drag queen world. You understood and appreciated what they did. And you understood with these other groups, like there were all these other groups, and you were part of a club kid group.
2: I was

0: So there was a very, like, in the early 90s, there was the downtown kids, there were the uptown kids. Like, I was a downtown girl. I was East Village, really East Village, because the gender nonconforming thing, the androgynous thing that I was doing when I moved to New York in 1993 fit better in the East Village. By the time I made it to New York, I was wearing dresses, lots of vintage things. I remember I had a black LeMay vintage dress that I would wear, and then I would incorporate dance wear so I could go out and dance and really do my thing. So a good chunky heel, platform heel, and my head was shaved, and I shaved my brows and drew them on, and a lot of people, and he thought Grace Jones because his look was very androgynous. The drag scene I wasn't in, but I also I had internalized transphobia, and like for me there was because by the time I made it to New York, I'd also read bell hooks, and so I had and I'd read other feminist writers who were very skeptical of drag and this performance of womanhood that was sort of seen as mockery by some feminist, and so I was sort of contending with that and trying to like navigate my newfound feminist politics with like my gender and not wanting to sort of like feed into some sort of retrograde idea of womanhood. So there was also that was introduced in college, but underneath all of that was like a deep, deep transphobia that I'd internalized.
1: That read as discernment, but really it was.
0: It was a lot of, it was like I was terrified of ending up in New Orleans wearing a dress. Because I think in my mind too, if I embraced the womanhood, the girlhood that I knew I was. And in my mind, I thought that, like, on top of, like, you know, all the stigma that you are a degenerate or something that I think I internalized about trans people, it's also that I didn't think I could be smart, even though I loved smart women. I think there was just something about, I was never presented with images of drag performers or trans women on television, if I ever even saw trans women on television at the time, that were articulate
1: Intellectual.
0: and intellectual. And even as I entered the club scene, there were so many really, really smart drag performers who were just brilliant artists. But I needed time to like let all that stuff go. And I just needed time.
1: Let's take a short break. We'll continue our conversation with Laverne Cox in just a moment. Her new memoir is called Transcendent. This is Fresh Air.
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1: 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It's titled Transcendent. 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
0: Yes.
1: And you play Desiree, a trans woman who comes home to Mobile, Alabama, after more than 20 years away to a father who'd been estranged from her, played by comedian George Wallace. And it was one of the last things the legendary Norman Lear made before he died. And here's a scene of Desiree with her father trying to find their way back to each other. And Wallace speaks first.
6: Look at us, picking up right where we left off after all these years.
7: Well, it will be a process.
6: What's going to be a process?
7: You know, unpacking all our stuff.
6: Well, you ain't got but one suitcase.
7: Okay. My therapist says that our past and our presents are linked. Like, with me, I have a pattern of choosing emotionally unavailable men, and that is linked to my past and to, well, you know, the first emotionally unavailable man in my life.
6: Well, who the hell is he? Does he live around here? Do we need to go pay him a visit?
7: Okay, let's try something. Are you open to writing a letter to me as the 10-year-old girl I always was, but you were unable to see?
6: Someone there?
7: Dr. Vera Rishi Guerrera says...
6: Dr. who?
7: My therapist.
6: Have y'all been up there talking about me behind my back? Maybe I need to write his ass a letter.
7: She's a she.
6: Well, maybe I need to write her ass a letter.
7: So I think I'm just going to retire to what I imagine is my completely unchanged childhood bedroom.
6: That's where you got it wrong. I put in a ceiling fan.
1: That was my guest, Laverne Cox, with the George Wallace in the Prime Video series, Clean Slate. And it's so funny. It's a great series. But
7: Thank
1: you have
7: you.
1: So much compassion in it. In the same way that I see the way you write about your mother, mm-hmm. there's compassion there while also just showing the truth, you know? Yeah.
0: What a joy. I've never, it's interesting. I've never just listened to that scene. I've watched it, but I've never just listened to it. What a joy it was working with George. I just go back to like how incredibly funny he was, but also how sensitive he was and how, it was glorious. And it's very, very loosely based on my life. And with the sort of question is like, what if Laverne never became famous and had a father and went back home to Mobile.
1: Is that healing to write from that place? Because you write in great detail about the truth about your father, which for many years you had told a different story, that you had never met him, that he had died. And
0: yeah.
1: the truth is you did meet him and it was a pretty traumatic thing. And so watching this series, it kind of feels like a writing of the truth, but a rewriting in a way that kind of takes back something.
0: It was the writing of it, the creating of this series, like first with Dan Ewing, our co-showrunner and co-creator, and then with George, like for years before we, you know, got a deal, that part was fun, coming up with storylines and episodes and pulling things from my life, that was fun. But when it was time to actually act it and relive it, I was triggered. Again, hello trigger. I was triggered a lot because we added a lot of things for my life. And we gave George a lot of the characteristics that my mother has. Mm-hmm. My mother's funny, but she's not that funny. So, George is hilarious. And so, yeah, I never obviously had a father in my life. So we had to endow that. But there was something interesting happened by the end where I felt this very dysfunctional but sort of paternal relationship with George that in the moment of the show felt strangely healing in a way that I didn't expect, particularly in the last episode.
1: What do you mean? Why? Yeah.
0: There's a scene where I needed my dad and he was there, and it was everything that Desiree needed as a child that she was able to finally get from him as an adult. Care and feeling seen by him and feeling protected in a way that he had not done when she was a child. There's sometimes when it's the character and then sometimes it's just you. And that's certainly what I needed as a child. And so there was a moment when I just start crying. I cry and in my head, like, he's holding me. And it just like... Mm. It just wasn't acting anymore. It was George and me. It was, I don't know. It was, I can't, like, I don't have words for it, but it was really beautiful, a beautiful experience for me as an actor. It's a scene I can't watch. Like, I probably need, like, 3 more years to be able to watch it with some perspective. Mm. But how wonderful, because, I mean, George is, like, an icon as a comedian, and there's... The comedy in this show is wonderful, but there's a lot of drama in Clean Slate. Mm-hmm. And he was just so dialed into that huge heart and that love and that generosity. Mm-hmm. And it was such an honor to receive that, all of that love that he has inside, that he surrendered to the character and to our circumstances as father and daughter.
1: Mm. Do you ever have a desire, you know, you are sitting in who you are and you are representing who you are in this lane as a trans woman. Do you ever want to branch out and do other types of roles that
0: I already have? I've been very...
1: And do you feel like it's there for you, that material?
0: It may not exist yet, but I know that there are artists out there who I maybe haven't met yet who are writing it. Shonda Rhimes cast me to play Casey Duke, who is a real life human being and a brilliant woman who I got to meet, and she's not transgender, in Inventing Anna. I'm not fully clear if the character I played in Promising Young Woman is trans or not. It doesn't suggest that she's trans. So the audience can make the decision. And I have wondered if, with Casey, it's explicit that she's not trans. But if a character's not written as trans, if the character's not written as black and I play her, the character becomes black. If the character's not written as trans, does she become trans because I'm playing her? And I think in some cases maybe, and in some cases maybe not. It depends on if they're source material, if they're playing a real person. And so for me, it's really about the how complicated the character is, how challenging she is to play, and less about like whether she's trans or not. I certainly I don't see any limitations around what I can play as an actor. And I think What I'm most excited about is if people feel that that's a limitation, I look forward to proving them wrong. Hmm. Yes, I'm very excited about that.
1: Laverne Cox, it's been such a pleasure to meet you, and thank you for this conversation.
0: Thank you. This has really been wonderful.
1: Laverne Cox's new memoir is called Transcendent. Tomorrow on Fresh Air, actor Wendell Pierce. You know him as Bunk in The Wire, and now he's taking on one of Shakespeare's giants, Othello. But it was playing Willie Loman on Broadway that took him somewhere personal, drawing on his own father to build that role. Pierce talks with us about his father and the men he plays. I hope you can join us. To keep up with what's on the show and get highlights of our interviews, follow us on Instagram at NPR Fresh Air. You can also subscribe and watch some of our interviews on our YouTube page. This is Fresh Air. Fresh Air's executive producer is Sam Brigger. Our technical director and engineer is Audrey Bentham. Our interviews and reviews are produced and edited by Phyllis Myers, Anne-Marie Baldonado, Lauren Krenzel, Teresa Madden, Monique Nazareth, Thea Challoner, Susan Nyakundi, Anna Bauman, and Nico Gonzalez-Whistler. Our digital media producer is Molly C.V. Nesper. Roberta Shorrock directs the show. With Terry Gross, I'm Tanya Mosley.

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4: Hi, my name is Kristen Towers-Rolls, and I'm an LA native who loves LAist. 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
6: In baseball, some players won't step on the foul line. Some fans won't change their socks for a whole season. And entire cities have blamed generations of heartbreak on a curse. Sure, there's no crying in baseball, but what about magic?
7: Baseball is predicated on failure. Like, the odds are stacked against you. The best players in the game make contact 3 in 10 times. It's this perfect marriage with the human brain for it to become a place where magical practice is so intense.
6: Is the oldest major professional sport in America also the most magical? And if so, what is it about baseball? I'm Anne-Marie Sievertson. Today on Point, Addie Baird on her new book, The Magical Game, the spirit and history of baseball's superstitions, rituals, and curses. Stay with us.
8: Live from NPR News, I'm Giles Snyder. Vice President J.D. Vance is giving a positive review of his talks with Iranian officials in Switzerland.
9: This is laying a foundation for what could be a truly transformed Middle East. But we haven't built the house yet. We're going to have to keep on building, and that's what we'll do.
8: Vance speaking to reporters before leaving Switzerland Monday, saying the negotiations created a good foundation for a successful deal. Vance claimed progress on multiple fronts, from ensuring the Strait of Hormuz remains open to Iran agreeing to allow UN nuclear inspectors to return to the country, similar to the deal reached during the Obama administration that President Trump rejected. Iran's foreign ministry says Iran has made no new nuclear commitments. The Senate passed the largest housing affordability bill in decades. NPR Stephen Pizzazz says the 21st Century Road to Housing Act passed with bipartisan support.
10: Before passing 85-5, the bill's co-sponsor, Republican Senator Tim Scott, said the bill is meant to boost the country's housing supply.
11: When you put more housing supply on the market, more people have a chance to become a first-time home buyer.
10: The bill does not order the construction of new homes. That's up to the private sector. Instead, Scott says the legislation is meant to encourage home builders by reforming parts of the permitting process.
11: When you cut red tape, you actually reduce the cost of housing.
10: The bill also bans institutional investors from buying up large numbers of single-family homes. It now heads to the House of Representatives. Stephen Bisaha, NPR News.
8: At the White House, President Trump issued an executive order Monday calling for investment in quantum technology and science. NPR's Katie Riddle reports.
12: Many experts say quantum computing and technology could transform science and industry, affecting everything from drug discovery to national defense. The executive order seeks to spur development of a strong workforce of quantum scientists, among other things. Some experts express skepticism, however, given the administration's recent effort to cancel or suspend billions of dollars in science funding through federal agencies. Computer scientist Scott Aronson at the University of Texas said in an email that he hopes some of the new funds will go toward, quote, basic curiosity-driven academic research. He added that this is the kind of long-term investment that led to the idea of quantum computing in the first place. Katie Riddle, NPR News.
8: A federal judge has halted Trump administration efforts to subpoena Minnesota Governor Tim Walz. In an order unsealed Monday, U.S. District Judge Patrick Schultz called the attempt an effort to harass and retaliate against Walz and other state officials for not assisting the federal government with enforcing immigration law. The subpoenas were issued during that huge immigration operation in the Minneapolis-St. Paul area. Walz calls the ruling a victory for the rule of law. And you're listening to NPR News. The police chief in Canada's second-largest city says Monday's shootout in Montreal marked the first time an officer has been killed in the line of duty in more than 20 years there. Authorities say a civilian also died, and another police officer is in stable condition. The chief says police responding to an emergency call at a Hilton hotel were targeted with gunfire. He says a suspect was killed in an exchange of gunfire. Severe wildfires have increased dramatically over the last four decades in California. That's according to a new study that shows climate change is playing a role, NPR's Lauren Sommer reports.
13: In the 1980s, the majority of wildfires in California were low or moderate intensity. Those are the fires that the state's forests are adapted to. They clear out overgrown brush and don't kill the trees. But over the last 40 years, extreme wildfire activity has grown rapidly. That's according to a study from researchers at UCLA and Stanford University. Severe fires are now the most common because the atmosphere is hotter, drying out the vegetation, and because forests are denser. The risk is that severe wildfires kill many more trees, making it harder for forests to regenerate. Lauren Sommer, NPR News.
8: The 29-year-old man accused of starting the deadly Palisades fire is on trial in Los Angeles. Prosecutors accused Jonathan Reindernecht of sparking a brush fire on New Year's Day 2025 that ultimately reignited and became one of California's most destructive wildfires in history. Defense attorneys say the fire was caused by fireworks. Financial markets in Asia mostly lower in Tuesday trading. I'm Giles Snyder. This is NPR News.
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18: This is On Point. I'm Amory Sievertson in for Meghna Chakrabarty.
19: The boy from Baltimore makes big-time baseball via Boston. It's 1914. And a rookie named George Herman Ruth is already drawing crowds and cheers. By 1916, he's Boston's leading pitcher and World Series whiz. His hurling record of nearly 30 consecutive scoreless innings in fall classics competition still stands.
18: Whether you follow baseball or not, America's pastime is full of larger-than-life figures, unforgettable stories, beloved rituals, and dreaded curses. One of the most famous curses in baseball, and in all of sports, really, is the curse of the Bambino. When the Bambino, a.k.a. George Herman Babe Ruth, joined the Boston Red Sox, the team was one of the winningest in the country. Ruth helped bring them three World Series titles in 1915, 1916, and 1918 before he was famously sold, really infamously sold, to the New York Yankees for the 1920 season.
19: His power at the plate, his promise as a hitter of home runs, bring an end to his pitching days. And as an outfielder in 1920, he becomes a New York Yankee. At St. Petersburg, Florida, for spring training, Babe's his own bat boy. And at the plate, warms up. From famed Yank manager Miller Huggins and teammates of the 20s, Babe's clowning gets attention. But this is the house that Ruth built, with a bat. Stadium home run twins Lou Gehrig and Babe. The pair at work, a triple for Babe. As he strides for third, Gehrig steps to the plate, and sure enough, it happens, homer for Lou. With a ball in the bleachers, Babe jogs home with Gehrig trotting in behind him.
18: Those are clips from a segment of the show Yesterday's Newsreel titled America's Idol. And Babe Ruth's star power was undeniable. So the transfer from Boston to New York, it was a devastating blow to one team, and it marked the beginning of a historic dynasty for the other. What followed was decades of frustration in Boston, and for generations of Red Sox fans, even long after the Bambino retired from the game, there was only one possible explanation: a curse.
20: Here's what I want on my tombstone. He never lived long enough to see the Red Sox win it all. People will understand, whether it's 50 years from now, or 100 years from now, or 1,000 years from now, they'll understand that message.
21: I blame the curse.
22: There was a better chance that a boat was going to fall out of the sky than Bucky Dent was going to hit a home run.
20: There is some kind of a curse.
23: I do think there's a curse, because you can't get that close that many times and fail.
18: The Red Sox wouldn't win another World Series until 2004, an 86-year drought. They came close a few times, close enough that when it all came crashing down each time, fans couldn't help but credit their sorrows to the supernatural.
24: I was working in Jacksonville, Florida, and when the Red Sox were 14 and a half games in front, I decided to quit my job down there to come home, because I wanted to be at home when the Red Sox finally won the whole thing.
25: Everything seemed great. And then
26: September came, and somebody turned the baseball world upside down.
27: It was a gradual decline, like somebody with a disease getting sicker by the day.
18: Those are moments from The Curse of the Bambino, a 2003 HBO documentary about the bad luck streak that came out just a year before the curse was broken. Of course, The Curse of the Bambino is hardly the only mystical lore in the sport of baseball. Magic of all kinds, curses, jinxes, good luck charms, superstitions, jerseys you never wash, words you never say on game day. The list goes on and on. So today, we're talking baseball, but really we're talking the magic of baseball with Addie Baird. She's a journalist and author of a new book called The Magical Game, The Spirit and History of Baseball's Superstitions, Rituals, and Curses. Addie Baird, welcome to On Point.
28: Hi, it's so good to be here.
18: It's so great to have you. And, you know, first things first, I guess I got to say, I'm sorry for your loss. I saw that your beloved Mets fell to the Phillies last night. Were you watching the game?
28: I was not watching last night. I'm actually on vacation in Mexico, but I was keeping up. And I will say that's not nearly as bad as what happened 2 days before when they lost 15-3. So
18: yes. And this comes pretty late in your book, but there's mention of the fact that when the Knicks are having a strong postseason, that means that things are bad for the Mets. And of course, the Knicks just had the best postseason. They won the NBA championship, and the Mets are currently in the cellar of the National League East. So
28: yes.
18: Is this just an entree to the magic that we're going to be discussing, Addie? Can they turn it around?
28: Of course I believe they can turn it around. That's the heart of baseball magic and of all magic. It is funny. I'm a Knicks fan as well, and
0: when the Knicks were down 29 points in game four. I checked the Mets score and they had just lost. And I turned to my partner and I said, we're good.
18: Okay, so let's get into the magic. Really, we have to get into the start of baseball for you. And this is interesting because I was raised by baseball fans, so I feel like I inherited baseball fandom. But you came to baseball as an adult. So give us the Addy Baird baseball fan origin story.
0: Yes, totally. I did come to baseball as an adult. I played softball a little bit as a kid. And I quit to do musical theater. And it was totally this kind of pivot point in my life. It was one of the first choices that I made. And I have a memory of that, of being like, I'm done with this. And I decided I wanted to go. I grew up in suburban Utah. I wanted to go to New York for college. And I got into NYU and I loved so much about the school, but I was always saying that I loved that they didn't have a football team because I felt like sports were kind of for brutes, basically.
18: Mm-hmm.
0: But you mentioned the Knicks, and I think people have seen all across the country and all across the world what happens in New York when their sports teams are good, and the way that it becomes about something way bigger than the sport itself. And in 2015, I was living in New York City, and the Mets were in the World Series, and there was a version of that happening in the city, and I could feel it. And it was really special, and I really wanted to be a part of it. And, oh, please go ahead.
18: Yeah, so this is game three of the 2015 World Series that you actually go to with your dad. Take us back yes. to that game and what happened to you during that game.
0: Yes. First of all, Noah Syndergaard was pitching. The Mets had lost the first two games in Kansas City on the road, and Syndergaard had this first pitch that strayed high. It was a fastball. Aceides Escobar fell over onto his butt and really was upset by the pitch. And I was like, wow, that's a tough way to start the game. But everyone around me understood that it was a message. And it was kind of this fireball to start what was going to happen in New York in that game. And he went on to strike Escobar out. And I turned to my dad. I felt the feeling in Citi Field around me. And I turned to my dad and I was like, I get it now. I understand sports now. And throughout the course of the game, we talked to people around us. And it was a very special game. David Wright hit a home run. He was the captain of the Mets at the time. It was, in the end, the only game in that series that the Mets won. And I got to be there for it. And when the game ended, this old man that we had been sitting next to and had made friends with, this Queens native, he took my hands and he looked me in the eye and he said, you're a Mets fan now. And I was like, of course, totally. I'm in. And he said to me, it's going to suck.
18: You're in for a hard road, but you're in.
0: Exactly.
18: So you didn't grow up a baseball fan, but you did grow up religious and having a long history of spiritual practice. What are the commonalities between having a faith in religion and having faith in a baseball team or a player? Other than the fact totally. That, as you point out, there are 108 beads on a Catholic rosary and there are 108 stitches on a baseball.
0: Yes, that is a quote people might recognize from one of my favorite movies, Bull Durham. And she says, when I heard that, I gave Jesus a chance, which is just such a great line. I did grow up religious. I'm not religious anymore, but I am a spiritual person. And I think whatever your relationship is to God, it's a daily practice. I don't know anyone who has a deep relationship to spirituality or to divinity in any form that is like, oh yeah, that's a sometimes thing for me. Mm-hmm. And baseball is very similar. There is 162 games in a season. It is such a daily practice in the summertime. I found when I started to get into baseball that I was hearing people say all the time, there's too much baseball. How could I ever be a baseball fan? There's too many games. How could I keep up? Mm-hmm. But I would notice that on the few days in the summertime that there wasn't a Mets game, I was like, what do I do with myself? Baseball becomes a ritual. The actual daily nature of the game has this element of magic to it that I think is very similar to being a person of faith, where you wake up, you pray, you meditate, you engage in this communion with a higher power that I think baseball really replicates.
18: Now, we should say that up to this point, your career has been as a political reporter. You've covered both impeachments of Donald Trump, the January 6th riot, and I imagine in today's political climate in the country, politics feels pretty disenchanting compared to the enchantment and the romance of baseball. We have to take a quick break here in a second, but briefly, what does baseball do for your spirit?
0: It's a beautiful question. It's definitely an escape from the daily grind of covering politics. It's got a lightness to it, but it's I think as important for our culture in a lot of ways.
18: Okay, we're going to get into a lot more of that, including how do we even define the magic of baseball magic in just a minute. I'm talking to Addie Baird, author of the new book The Magical Game. I'm Amory Sievertson, and this is On Point. Stay with us.

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4: This is On Point. I'm Amory Sievertson, and today we're talking about the magic of baseball with journalist and author Addie Baird, who's written a new book called The Magical Game, The Spirit and History of Baseball's Superstitions, Rituals, and Curses. And Addie, you know, there are many different ways to define magic, but how do you define it when talking about baseball?
5: It's a harder question than you might think on first blush. And it was one of the things that I really started to dig into when I was early in the process of reporting out this book was, what does that even mean? And there were many different little rabbit holes to go down when exploring that question. I looked at what Jung says. You know, he says that magic is basically giving a description to the indescribable. I looked at what scientists and artists and psychologists have said over the years. And eventually I actually landed on a definition from an archaeologist. His name is Chris Gosden. Mm-hmm. And he says that magic is human participation in the universe. And I love this definition because it encapsulates all of the forms of magic that I look at in the book, but it also doesn't take magic in opposition to this question of science or religion. What is its relationship to these other two really fundamental pieces of human history? And Gosden says that magic, science, and religion, rather than being opposed, are more like a DNA helix that's embedded in the human genome and psyche.
4: So what is it about baseball that lends itself to magical thinking? Is it something about the fundamentals of the game itself?
5: I absolutely think it's something about the game itself. There's some really interesting research looking at whether baseball players are more superstitious to begin with than non-baseball playing people.
4: Okay.
5: And the answer is no. It's not that the game attracts more superstitious people, so we can write that one off. What it is I really think, and there's a lot of research that shows, that baseball lends itself to superstitious thinking for several reasons, one of which is that baseball is predicated on failure. And when we look at research about superstition, we don't see people doing superstitious behavior when the act, the thing that they're trying to do, is certain or easy. We see people engaging in magical behavior when it's hard, when it's uncertain. And baseball, which is predicated on failure, is hard and uncertain. And I really think that that is part of it. That's what I think is at least a piece of what inclines the human mind to engage in magic when playing baseball.
4: Okay, that's a big statement in and of itself, that baseball is predicated on failure, which I'm sure some people who are not as inclined to go to a baseball game would go, then why go? Why put myself through this? What is your answer to that?
5: Because when you succeed, it's especially magical. It's especially amazing. It's unique to watch a sport where, you know, 7 in 10 times a great player is going to fail. And it really makes you aware of how difficult it is to play baseball and to play baseball well. And I think that really, as a converted fan myself, it really feels special when you see something like a game-changing home run, because you know that you're seeing something that isn't just routine.
4: Okay, so I want to talk about some of the rituals. You say that baseball players are not more superstitious than anyone else, and we will get into that. But we have some examples of rituals that might suggest otherwise, including third baseman Wade Boggs. So Wade Boggs was famous for a very particular ritual. In this case, it was eating chicken. He was so religious about it, he was dubbed the Chicken Man. And here he is in an interview with Conan O'Brien in 1993 talking about this nearly religious chicken consumption and what would happen if he skipped the chicken dinner.
6: Well, for example, you eat chicken before every game, is that right?
7: Right. Every day game or just before night game, I have to have chicken. But on day games, the old adage, which came first, chicken or the egg? So you have eggs on day games. So it's the daily ritual that I take into every game.
6: Now, was there ever a day when you didn't have chicken?
7: Unfortunately, 1985, it was the last day of a homestand, and my wife didn't get to the grocery store that day, and consequently, we had pork chops that day. It was a very dreary performance, 0 for 4, 2 errors, struck out twice and got hit in the elbow by Cal Ripken in an overthrow into the dugout. So needless to say, pork chops has not been on the menu.
6: Stick to chicken,
7: stick
6: right?
7: to chickens.
4: Addie, this is incredible. And this was just one of many rituals that Wade Boggs participated in. It was said that he would, field 150 ground balls in practice every day. He wore the same socks to every game. There's former Mets first baseman Jason Giambi, who would wear a gold thong anytime he was playing poorly and

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1: Every game, it's this very particular timing and eating and dressing that he has where the entire game is a ritual. And of course, I think even non-baseball fans listening to this will recognize that name and know that he is one of the greatest players that the sport has ever seen. I think that's also just so charming that it seems like it worked for him.
2: So where do these rituals come from? What is the thinking behind, you know, if I don't eat the same chicken dinner at the same time, if I don't wear the same socks, not only will I not play my best, but something bad could happen to the team and I could be responsible for it.
1: Yeah. One of the things that I was curious about early on in the process of this book was to look at, where did this start? Where does the magic and the ritual superstition begin in baseball? And you go all the way back to the earliest days of baseball and you see this. You go all the way back to the earliest days of human history. Some of the earliest evidence we have of human civilization is of ritual performance. And it's, I think, innate to us as human beings to perform some sort of ritual. And what the studies show is that when we have sports rituals, when players perform superstitious rituals within any sport, it actually offers them something very real. It is not just magical thinking. It has this ability to like calm a player, give them confidence, ground them. And in that way, ritual works. Think about the kind of routines that coaches and, managers often recommend to athletes. There's this approach that's like one thing over and over before every game, stretching, Advil. And I talked to players who said these scientifically backed things, stretching, taking your, you know, having your Advil, being prepared in these scientifically backed physical ways, get really intertwined with like, I have to stand in a certain place, I have to do a certain thing, and that they perform a very similar function, which might be hard to understand if you've never played sports, but we do versions of this in our day-to-day lives all the time. And it really is, I think, part of what it is to be human.
2: Yeah, and there's a sort of, I don't know, it feels a little at odds that something like a ritual that is sort of grounded in superstition would actually be sort of centering for a person. So what is it about otherwise logical, rational, whether they're baseball players or baseball fans, that suddenly makes them throw all of that sort of out the window when it comes to baseball and believe that these sort of grounding practices are actually what will make the difference in a game?
1: It does seem a little bit at odds, right? And it's interesting because what I argue in the book is that it's actually not, because we have a whole body of research that shows that doing your ritual, I think that we all understand this in our day-to-day lives. Many of us have like a routine for getting ready to go to work, waking up, having coffee, getting ready, taking a shower. And we know that if you don't, you know, you wake up, you're out of coffee, you wake up, there's no hot water, the whole day feels off. You know, you're not going to perform the way that you normally would. And I think the exact same thing is true for baseball players. The exact same thing is true for baseball fans. There's this element where our routine helps us to feel ready in a very real way and ready in a psychological way. And it does actually have like a real manifestation in our lives that is beyond the magic. And that, I think, is very interesting to see the ways that magic gets backed up by science or backed up by the feeling of going through our day. It's easy to think this is just magical thinking when Wade Boggs eats chicken.

0: But imagine eating chicken every single day and one day you eat pork chops. It would probably throw you off too.
1: Yeah, it is amazing as a fan just how much feels uncertain at a baseball game. Like you feel like even with as you know, skilled as the players are, as hard as they work, that when a game starts, anything can happen. And it does feel like perhaps just the things that you can control, staying on top of the things that you can control, is maybe the best that you can hope for in a baseball game.
0: Yes, absolutely. And that is where magic comes into play because, especially as fans, we cannot control what's going on the field. I cannot control what the Mets are doing, but I can perform my superstitions. And it feels to us like there is something that we are doing in a situation that feels otherwise very out of our control.
1: Well, speaking of things that are out of our control and sort of fly in out of nowhere, we've talked about curses, but there are sometimes unexpected good luck charms that we cannot predict and that take hold over an entire fandom, including a feathered one in 2022. Let's listen.
2: There's a bird out there in center field, by the way. And a duck.
3: We needed it. We thought we saw everything in the game, and now a new friend wants to join our party. Hello, friend.
2: Do we go? The crowd was going crazy when they showed him on the big screen. Look at that thing.
3: That is not a small mallard either.
2: Is it a duck, right? Is it a goose?
3: You know, it might be a goose, actually. Like, I'm not 100% sure.
1: Oh, it was a goose. That's a clip from Game 2 of the 2022 National League Division Series between the Los Angeles Dodgers and the San Diego Padres when a goose flew onto the field and then just sat there for a while during the eighth inning. It delayed the game by a few minutes as workers tried to capture it. Of course, commentators there couldn't stop laughing. The crowd couldn't stop cheering. And when they finally cleared the goose from the field, the Padres won, and the luck of the rally goose was born.
4: Let's go, Padres! The goose is loose!
5: It started Thursday night when a goose flew on the field, causing a delay during the Padres' comeback from behind series game with the Dodgers in LA. And it's only taken flight from there.
6: When we started rallying, none of us moved. I had a beer. I hadn't even opened it yet. I let it stay close. I was like, I'm not opening it. We're not jinxing anything. Stayed with the same stuff the whole time, and we won.
5: The goose even inspiring one of the many billboards that have sprung up around the county.
1: That was a report from Fox 5 in San Diego, where reporter Misha DeBono did a live hit with a life-size goose statue in her hands. Fans likened the goose as a sign, not a coincidence. The Padres had a star pitcher named Goose Gossage in the 1980s, so when the rally goose took the field and led the Padres to a win, it could only mean good things ahead. So, Addie, have you had an experience like the rally goose, or have you had a ritual that you have engaged in as a fan of the Mets and in base of and of baseball in general?
0: Absolutely. First of all, the rally goose is amazing. It's just incredible. And it's how these things come to be. There's moments that just kind of sweep us away as a collective. And it's so special and the way that they kind of catch us. I, as we've discussed, am a Mets fan. And in 2014, or excuse me, 2024, the Mets went 0-5 to start the season. And by the end, they made this incredible miracle playoff push and ended up getting all the way to game six of the National League Championship Series. And it was an incredibly superstitious season. The moment that really turned things around for the Mets that year was in June when the McDonald's mascot Grimace threw out the first pitch at Citi Field. And the Mets went on an absolute tear after that. And Grimace became a hero. And it was like this goose times a million. And it was just so special for months for Mets fans. We really were like stanning the McDonald's Corporation for a little while there because it really turned the season around. It was very magical. And that season was littered with little tchotchkes and magical thinking and magical beings and magical happenings. But Grimace was really the one. I think that's the enduring rally, season changing mascot for Mets fans.
1: Okay. So the Goose and Grimace, you know, these are figures that come to mean something and do seem to, you know, at least add some joy and some spirit to the game, if not some actual victory. But that really is the question for me is there anything to suggest, any statistics or signs to suggest that rituals or sort of charms like the Goose work? Do they make a team or a player perform better?
0: It's the question. And I'll start by saying I spoke to a psychologist who said that in some cases, our relationship with superstition is really a relationship with a lack of memory. When something doesn't work, we just forget it. When something does, it becomes entrenched. So there is this element of the things that we decide to remember. That's real. However, I think one of the things that's interesting to look at is this idea of the placebo effect. It shows us how powerful our minds are. We all know that this is a standard piece of pharmaceutical research because people who believe that they are taking a drug to help them get better. So I think when we believe that something is helping us, it can.
1: Okay, I'm talking to Addie Baird. Her new book is The Magical Game. It's all about baseball's rituals, jinxes, curses, and luck charms. And coming up in a minute, we're going to talk about whether baseball is actually more magical than any other sport. I'm Amory Sievertson. This is On Point.
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1: This is On Point. I'm Amory Sievertson. And tomorrow on the show, we're talking about AI and music, specifically an upcoming AI tool that Spotify just announced that's going to let users create remixes and covers of licensed artists. So maybe that's a Ringo Starr cover of a Snoop Dogg song, or a Luke Combs cover of a Justin Bieber song, or maybe it's putting your own vocals on a track, or making an acoustic version of a song that you like. Spotify says the idea is that fans will now be part of the creative process. So we want to hear from you. Is being able to craft your own version of the music you love something that you want? And if so, tell us what interests you about it. And more importantly, what songs you would want to remix and how would you want to shake them up. Share your thoughts with us by recording a message.

0: in the On Point Vox Pop app. If it's not on your phone already, just search for On Point Vox Pop wherever you get your apps, or you can leave us a voicemail at 617-353-0683. Now we're turning back to Addie Baird, author of The Magical Game, The Spirit and History of Baseball's Superstitions, Rituals, and Curses. And Addie, when I was thinking about this and my own relationship to baseball, I've been a lifelong baseball fan. I didn't, you know, at first I thought, I don't really know that I have an example of this. And then it came to me that 2013, here in Boston, where I'm based, it was the year of the Boston Marathon bombing. And the energy in the city just felt different that season for the Red Sox. Big Poppy had proclaimed, this is our expletive city. We were Boston strong. There was this heightened sense of pride and community. So when the Red Sox made it to the World Series that year, I sort of felt like I needed to show up. Not at the stadium. I didn't have money for that. But I watched those six games at a bar with a crowd of other people. And I had this fear that if I didn't watch the full game around other people, the Sox were going to lose. And then when we won against the St. Louis Cardinals, I didn't feel responsible for it. And my logical brain knew that I had nothing to do with it. But I somehow felt like I had done my part for the Red Sox. So, Addie, why is that? What is that feeling that I was feeling in 2013?
1: Well, hearing you describe it, I am actually choking up. It's so beautiful because I think you capture what makes baseball so special and all sports so special is that it's not about just the sport. It's about the relationship with the city and it's about the relationship with community. And you talked about being raised by baseball people. I'm sure you understand the way that it creates a thread from everyone, from you to everyone that you knew and were watching these games with, but also to your ancestry. And it's a really unique, special thing that you're tapping into with this performance of what I would call a superstition that to you, you know, maybe doesn't on first blush, you're not like, oh no, I'm not a superstitious baseball fan, but you were performing a superstitious ritual. And I think part of it is that when emotions are heightened, the bombing, the World Series in a vacuum, there's that desire, as you say, to have a little bit of control. And a lot of the fans that I talked to for this book described exactly what you're describing of, I understand that I don't control the team. People said that to me over and over, but they wanted to do their part. And there was that feeling that if you did your superstition, if I do my superstition, at least I'm doing my part so that if they lose, I know it's not my fault.
0: It's not me,
1: everybody. I heard that all the time. Yeah.
0: Well, and you also mentioned something that as a Knicks fan as well, for you, there's magic in all sports. But what is it about the DNA of baseball that in your mind makes it more magical or lends itself to magical thinking maybe more than other sports?
1: Yeah, I think there's a few things. As we discussed, it's a game predicated on failure. And I think that alone lends itself to a lot of magical thinking and a lot of magical practice. I also think that there is something in the DNA of the game itself. And it was John Thorne, who's Major League Baseball's official historian, who pointed this out to me first. And I have thought about it every day since, 4 years since he said this. But baseball is the Odyssey. It is this ancient story that is so deeply embedded in humanity, where you have a player striking out, you know, literally or figuratively, if they can make contact, if they can get on base, they're out on this journey. And the goal, just like the goal of this ancient epic of the Odyssey, is to get home. And there's this mythology embedded in the game itself. And I think that is very magical, that there is something, there's this ancient human story that is part of the structure of the game. And that's part of my argument, that not only does the science of baseball being predicated on failure and the ways that the sport lends itself to superstitious thinking in scientific ways contribute to the magic, but that there is something in the very DNA of a game of baseball that is magical. It is a magical story played out over and over again. And on top of that, baseball is built on threes, which is a very magical number. You have three fates. You have the birth, life, death cycle. You know, three is very central to magic and to storytelling. And baseball is built on threes. Three strikes, three outs, three times three innings. There's something just magical in the DNA of the game itself.
0: And you also point out that baseball is the only sport of the major professional sports in North America where the defense, the team in the field, has the ball, which I had never thought about. What is it about that contributes to this inclination towards magical thinking?
1: You know, as we've said several times, magic comes to play when the outcome is uncertain. And this is kind of the very initial research about magic and why we do it looks at this. Island fishermen who fish in the inner lagoon where the catch is plentiful and the waters are safe, they don't do magical ritual to prepare themselves to fish. They just go fish. When they fish in the open ocean where the waters are uncertain, the catch is uncertain, magic is very important. And I think that baseball is similar. There's this way where it's a very uncertain game. And part of that is this imbalance that you mentioned, where the defense has the ball and they have more people on the field always. Nine defensive players on the field at any given time, and at best, four offensive players. So there's this huge power imbalance for the people trying to score that I think lends itself to this kind of magical thinking and magical behavior because it is uncertain. They're island fishers in the open ocean.
0: I want to talk about jinxes too, which sort of feel like the opposite of the ritual, the things that you don't do to avoid a certain bad outcome. And probably the most notorious of these has to do with the no-hitter. So explain this for us and what the best practices are, let's say, in baseball for both fans and players when it comes to the possibility of a no-hitter.
1: Yeah. The rule is, if there has not yet been a hit in the game, do not say that there has not yet been a hit in the game. Don't say he's working a no-hitter. Don't mention it. Don't talk about it. This is absolutely, I think, the ultimate jinx in baseball history and in baseball today. And it comes from the early days of the game when players wouldn't, and this is still true, but it originates from the dugouts, when players wouldn't acknowledge or talk to a pitcher who was working a no-hitter. And then it bled into the broadcast booth, and then it bled into fans, and it still exists today. And as we've been discussing, this superstitious behavior and superstitious practice comes from how difficult the game is, at least in part. And a no-hitter is so hard and so coveted and so rare that it has bred its own form of magical practice where you don't talk about it.
0: Hmm. Okay. We mentioned the curse of the Bambino, which is very well known, sadly, very well known here in Boston. But there's another one that you write about called the curse of the Billy Goat. Tell us this story.
1: Yeah, this is the other really famous American baseball curse. This is the curse that just hung over the heads of Cubs fans and players for 108 years. And it's got some similarities to the curse of the Bambino, but it is unique. And it goes back to the 40s. And at this point, though the Cubs had not won a World Series since 1918 is the Red Sox year. The Cubs hadn't won the World Series in many years, but they had been playing well. They had been in the World Series a number of times in the 30s and 40s. And when a bar owner brought his billy goat to the stadium, he was turned away. And although the Cubs had been in the World Series a number of times up to this point without winning, it was from that day forward, they made no World Series appearance for decades. And it wasn't talked about immediately at the time, but the Cubs had a run a couple decades later, and it started to be this conversation in the newspapers about this bar owner bringing his goat, the goat getting thrown out, and him saying, "Well, I curse you." And it was this story that started to spawn through the decades. And as the Cubs continued to lose, the story continued to balloon, which is something that Boston fans are probably familiar with. It wasn't immediate when Ruth was sold to the Yankees that they said, "Oh, we're cursed now." It comes as you watch the team struggle. Curses are, we see curses in hindsight, basically.
0: Yeah, I was going to say it's almost a way to cope with the fact that there must be some explanation for this long string of bad luck that is otherwise inexplicable.
1: Absolutely. And it was interesting because when I was writing about curses, I would tell people, "Oh, I'm working on a book about baseball magic. I'm writing about curses right now." And everyone would ask me, "Is my team cursed? Are the Twins cursed? Are the Guardians cursed?" We almost want a curse because it's some explanation other than it sucks, other than baseball is hard, other than, only one team can win every year. There's this strange desire that I think we have for a curse because it explains something.
0: I want to talk a bit about how baseball is changing, because in the 21st century, we saw the introduction of something called sabermetrics, saber standing for the Society of American Baseball Research. And the founder of that originally defined it as the search for objective knowledge about baseball, which doesn't sound all that magical to me, Addie, I got to say. But is there a sense of increased magic or the potential for more magic when we are seeing a greater inclination towards wanting to know the stats, wanting to kind of make it a math problem rather than a game of the soul and the spirit?
1: Yeah, I don't think that those things are as opposed as some people do. As we've discussed, I came to baseball a bit late in life, and I was interested in sabermetrics. I was curious what people were talking about, and I wanted to understand them. And it helped me to understand the game. When I was working on this book, I wanted to look at this question of whether sabermetrics have killed the magic in some way. Mm-hmm. And I landed on something really interesting, which is that sabermetrics, of course, they can. You can get too into the math and lose the spirit. And I think there's a lot of people who have had that experience. But the other thing that sabermetrics can do is show us how much cannot actually be modeled and predicted and mathed out. I was talking to some sabermetricians as part of my reporting who said, you can run your simulations a million times and you're never going to get it exactly right. You can get within, you can get close, but you always have, when you're looking at sabermetrics, this element of luck, this element of the unknown that is alive in the game. And when we really get into the numbers, in some ways, it reveals the ways that we cannot predict everything. And you can actually use sabermetrics to isolate the luck factor in baseball. And that helped me to understand the magic and to see the way that this hand of uncertainty has a role to play in the game, no matter how much we math it out. And that element of it was really interesting and magical to me, rather than the opposite.
0: So there's magic in the metrics and magic in the unmeasurable, I guess you
1: could
0: say.
1: Absolutely.
0: You know, I've heard you describe this as a book for people who love baseball and a book for people who don't care about baseball at all. And wherever someone listening to this today falls on that spectrum, are there lessons from the magic of baseball that you think we can all be carrying with us in our everyday lives and maybe should all be carrying with us in our everyday lives as our lives continue to get just increasingly busy, increasingly distracted, all the ways in which we have changed, but the game has not.
1: Totally. As we were talking about at the start, I'm a spiritual person and I have a spiritual practice, and the heart of that is my meditation practice. And I realized at some point that meditation and baseball had a little bit of a similar feeling. Baseball is outside of time, even though we have a pitch clock now, which I'm actually not against. There is a way where the game itself exists in this pocket. It could go on infinitely, theoretically. And there's something very special about that. For me, baseball makes me feel very present. And watching a game, it takes me outside of the day-to-day life. And I think there's something very special that it offers if we're willing to let the game bring us into that space.
0: We've been talking to Addie Baird. She's author of The Magical Game, The Spirit and History of Baseball's Superstitions, Rituals, and Curses. Addie Baird, thank you so much for joining us.
1: Thank you.
0: I'm Amory Sievertson. This is On Point.

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2: Everybody, accepts that that is the way forward. One thing, of course, is the vector control. So when we say vector control, it is getting rid of breeding sites, but we've been doing that for the last 70 years, and we see the dengue incidence increasing. So that alone is not going to be effective. We need better vector control methods, and there are other new novel techniques like spatial repellents coming in. The other one is a vaccine. So the good thing is we now have two dengue vaccines and many others undergoing phase 3 clinical trials. But still, despite these things, there will be people who still get, symptomatic dengue. You need hospitalization. So all these strategies need to come together to find long-lasting solutions for dengue.
3: Professor Nilika Malavige. And Rob, you were in Sri Lanka in April. Was this a concern for you? How did you prevent it?
4: We were there for 3 weeks for a family wedding. And we were in the unusual situation where, because the mosquitoes that carry dengue around in the day, that we ended up wearing mosquito spray and long sleeves in the day, whereas I'm used to being in malarial countries and in many parts of West Africa and elsewhere where you would do that in the evening. But I did see after very heavy downpours, people out spraying chemicals on bushes near areas of standing water, which is where dengue-carrying mosquitoes breed. So they are clearly trying to get a handle on it, but the current outbreak's a concern for people there.
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4: Hello, you're with Newsday from the BBC World Service with Anne Soy in Nairobi and Rob Young in London.
3: Kenya's Cabinet Secretary of Health has been found guilty of contempt of court over his handling of the construction of a US-funded Ebola quarantine facility.
4: Europe is facing a heat wave. Does Sierra Leone have any advice on how Europeans can deal with the impact of extreme heat?
3: And we have the story of Curaçao's goalkeeper.
8: BBC News with Emily Thomas. Iran has again made it clear that it plans to exercise a degree of control over the Strait of Hormuz. Speaking after the first round of talks with the US in Switzerland, its chief negotiator, Mohamed Barghir Ghalibaf, said the administration of the strait would never be the same as it was before the war. Parts of Western Europe are bracing for record temperatures today as a heat wave continues to intensify across the continent. In France, more than half the country is in the maximum red alert zone. Bangladesh has stepped up security in the capital, Dhaka, and five other regions on the founding anniversary of the party of the deposed Prime Minister Sheikh Hasina. Officials said the move was to prevent any processions by the Awami League. Bolivia's former leader, Evo Morales, has announced the temporary removal of roadblocks that have choked the country's highways for 50 days as part of protests against President Rodrigo Paz. On Saturday, Mr. Paz declared a state of emergency, allowing the military to remove the blockades, which have caused severe shortages of fuel, food and medicine. A California court has dismissed a lawsuit filed by the Trump administration against Los Angeles. The lawsuit had argued that the city was acting unlawfully by limiting its cooperation with federal immigration authorities. Britain's biggest police force has announced that it's expanding its use of

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2: Lots of messages in about the state of British politics. Marvin in Zambia says, 7 prime ministers in 10 years. The political instabilities with the Brits started with Brexit. I believe there is a strong link to that, and I see the pattern continuing in the near future. We've also had another message here in from Saidu, listening in Sierra Leone, says, I can't wait for a moment when an African president will be bold enough and pronounce they are stepping down because they've not delivered on their manifesto. What have I observed and loved so much in the ongoing World Cup is the love and sportsmanship among players. Suggestion, I think we could do more of that from political leaders to their countrymen. You're with Newsday on the BBC World Service.
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5: Today we look at the extreme weather and that has hit parts of India where temperatures are reaching record highs.
2: All the latest, of course, from the World Cup as well, as Lionel Messi makes history by breaking the World Cup goals record. 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
6: BBC News with Emily Thomas. Iran has again made it clear that it plans to exercise a degree of control over the Strait of Hormuz. Speaking after the first round of talks with the US in Switzerland, its chief negotiator, Mohammad Bagheer Ghalibaf, said the administration of the strait would never be the same as it was before the war. Parts of Western Europe are bracing for record temperatures today as a heat wave continues to intensify across the continent. In France, more than half the country is in the maximum red alert zone. Bangladesh has stepped up security in the capital, Dhaka, and 5 other regions on the anniversary of the founding of the party of the deposed Prime Minister, Sheikh Hasina. Officials said the move was to prevent any processions by the Awami League. President Trump has again criticised the outgoing British Prime Minister Keir Starmer, who announced on Monday that he was resigning. Mr Trump said he had really hurt himself with his policies on immigration and crime. But the head of the European Commission thanked Sir Keir, saying he'd strengthened European and Ukrainian security. A California court has dismissed a lawsuit filed by the Trump administration against Los Angeles. The lawsuit had argued that the city was acting unlawfully by limiting its cooperation with federal immigration authorities. Bolivia's former leader, Evo Morales, has announced the temporary removal of roadblocks that have choked the country's highways for 50 days. They've been part of protests against President Rodrigo Paz, who's authorised the military to clear them. Some of the World Cup's biggest stars have again demonstrated their goal-scoring skills. Argentina's Lionel Messi, France's Kylian Mbappe and Norway's Erling Haaland all got 2 each in defeating Austria, Iraq and Senegal, respectively. World News from the BBC.
5: Thank you for that summary. 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
6: There's music from popstress Olivia Rodrigo, and we hear from Afghan director Sharbanu Sadat. 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
8: BBC News with Emily Thomas. Record temperatures are expected in parts of Western Europe as a deadly heat wave continues to intensify across the continent. In France, more than half the country is in the maximum red alert zone. Iran has repeated that it plans to exercise a degree of control over the Strait of Hormuz. Speaking after the first round of talks with the US in Switzerland, the chief negotiator, Muhammad Bagher Ghalibaf, said the administration of the strait would never be the same as it was before the war. Bangladesh has increased security in the capital, Dhaka, on the anniversary of the founding of the party of the deposed Prime Minister, Sheikh Hasina. All activities of the Awami League have been banned. A California court has dismissed a lawsuit filed by the Trump administration against Los Angeles. The government had argued that the city was acting unlawfully by limiting its cooperation with federal immigration authorities. South Korea has offered to accept North Korean prisoners of war who were captured in Ukraine while fighting for Russia. Seoul said it was trying to facilitate the transfer of soldiers as quickly as possible. Britain's biggest police force have announced it's expanding its use of facial recognition cameras to the tourist areas of London's West End and Soho. The Metropolitan Police say the cameras help reduce crime and assist officers to target known criminals. US media reports suggest a ransom note sent after the abduction of the mother of the American television presenter Savannah Guthrie claimed that she had died. 84-year-old Nancy Guthrie went missing from her home in January. Some of the World Cup's biggest stars have again demonstrated their goal-scoring skills. Argentina's Lionel Messi, France's Kylian Mbappe and Norway's Erling Haaland all got two each in defeating Austria, Iraq and Senegal, respectively. BBC News.
6: Welcome back to The Arts Hour from the BBC World Service with me, Nikki Beatty. If you've only just joined us, here's what you missed in the first half of the show. We heard from actor and musician Kiefer Sutherland, the Sudanese-Australian author Yasmin Abdul-Majid, and the always larger-than-life US singing star Adam Lambert. Coming up, we'll hear from Afghan filmmaker Sharbanu Sadat and the Filipino-American popstress Olivia Rodrigo. We begin, though, with filmmaker Tina Garavi, who was born in Tehran, the capital of Iran, studied in the United States and now lives and works in the UK. Her powerful debut feature film, I Am Nasreen, about a young Iranian girl fleeing persecution, earned her both an Oscar and BAFTA nomination.

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5: Coming up on Business Daily, the chip inside the AI boom. Artificial intelligence may look like software, but it depends on a physical product, advanced semiconductors. We trace the journey from the company designing them to the factory building them to the machine making them possible. And we ask why so much of the world's AI future depends on one island off the coast of China.
6: BBC News with Tom Sanders. Western Europe is preparing for a heat wave that continues to intensify across the continent. Record temperatures are expected in several countries. On Monday, 18 deaths there were attributed to the heat. Belgium has issued 5 visas to a Taliban delegation to attend a European Union meeting on migration in Brussels. It would be the first time the EU has hosted the Taliban since they seized power in Afghanistan 5 years ago. After the first round of talks with the US in Switzerland, Iran has insisted that it will maintain some control over the Strait of Hormuz. Iran's chief negotiator said the administration of the strait would never be the same as it was before the war. Bangladesh has increased security in the capital Dhaka on the anniversary of the founding of the party of the deposed Prime Minister Sheikh Hasina. All activities of the Awami League have been banned. South Korea has offered to accept North Korean prisoners of war who were captured in Ukraine while fighting for Russia. Seoul said it was trying to facilitate the transfer of soldiers as quickly as possible. Human rights groups in Pakistan have condemned life sentences given to 2 prominent ethnic Baloch activists. The pair were convicted of terrorism and involvement in the killing of a soldier during a protest 2 years ago. US media reports suggest a ransom note sent after the abduction of the mother of the American television presenter Savannah Guthrie claimed that she had died. 84-year-old Nancy Guthrie went missing from her home in January. Some of the World Cup's biggest stars have again demonstrated their goal-scoring skills. Argentina's Lionel Messi, France's Kylian Mbappe and Norway's Erling Haaland all got 2 each. BBC News.
5: The familiar sound of a computer booting up. You're probably near one right now. A phone in your hand, a laptop open in front of you. Switch it on and somewhere inside a small piece of silicon starts doing sums, billions of them, every second. You've never seen it, but it's the reason the thing in front of you works. And this is that sound scaled up. A room full of machines, rows of them, running hot, kept alive by fans that never stop. I'm standing in one right now at the BBC, and it's quite cool in here. This is the noise behind the AI boom, behind every answer from ChatGPT, every image, every model that runs on chips, tens of thousands of them. I'm Sam Fenwick, and this is Business Daily from the BBC World Service. The chip industry is one of the fastest growing on Earth. This year, it's heading for $1 trillion in sales. So today we're following the money, from the company that designs the chip, to the factory that builds it, to the one machine that makes it possible, and the island the whole thing depends on. This is the chip inside the AI boom. Who's getting rich off it, and who's paying the bill? AI seems to be everywhere at the moment, from designing new medicines to forecasting the weather and driving autonomous cars. What it seems capable

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2: Their inspectors back into their country. Iranian officials contradicted that, saying they've made no such commitment. Vance highlighted that detail in Switzerland yesterday following a round of high-level talks in Geneva. NPR's Franco Ordonez is following developments.
3: One of the challenges has been that no one, or at least no one in the international community, has had basically a good grasp of Iran's nuclear activity. Vance says they're having active conversations with inspectors from the UN's International Atomic Energy Agency. These same UN inspectors were a big part of President Obama's nuclear deal with Iran, the one that Trump ended and continues to criticize as weak.
2: Iran's president is expected to hold talks today in Pakistan, which helped to mediate the memorandum of understanding between Iran and the U.S. Gasoline prices in the U.S. continue dropping. AAA says regular is now averaging less than $3.93 a gallon. Prices fallen about 60 cents in the last month. Patrick DeHaan is an analyst with the tracking site GasBuddy. He says it'll be a while before prices get back to where they were.
4: I do think prices could reach pre-war levels, but that may not happen until at earliest later this year.
2: This is NPR News. A suspect is in custody in Northern California following a deadly shooting at a public library. Police say two people were killed at the Chico branch of the Butte County Library yesterday. The suspect was arrested after fleeing the building out back. It's unclear what sparked the gunfire there. Authorities in Canada say a police officer was among two people killed yesterday in Montreal when a gunman opened fire at a hotel. The suspect was later killed by police, as Dan Karpinchuk reports.
5: The shootings took place in Montreal's Côte des Neiges neighborhood. Police say a call came in to an emergency number about someone pointing a gun out of a Hilton hotel window. One police officer was killed and another wounded. Police say a civilian was also killed, as well as the gunman. Police say the 34-year-old officer killed died in the line of duty while trying to protect the public. The Premier of Quebec and the Mayor of Montreal have expressed their condolences to the victims and their families. Prime Minister Mark Carney says he was horrified to learn of the deadly shooting. For NPR News, I'm Dan Karpinchuk in Toronto.
2: Argentina's Lionel Messi now holds the record for most career World Cup goals. Messi scored his 17th and 18th lifetime in Argentina's 2-0 win over Austria yesterday. He passed Germany's Miroslav Klose with those goals. Wall Street futures are lower this morning. NASDAQ futures are down more than 1%. I'm Dave Mattingly in Washington.
6: Tired of being a T-cell? This is Sandra Tsinglo with the Lowdown on Science. Killer T-cells are immune cells that defend against tumors and viruses. But one type of T-cell kills tumors while another becomes exhausted and just gives up. The problem? Telling them apart. H.K. Chung and team at UC San Diego used genetic information from T cells to tackle this problem. They created a platform that pinpoints the proteins that drive exhaustion and distinguished the two cell types. Even better, when those key proteins are removed from mice with solid tumors, those exhausted T cells disappear and the tumor growth drops. Turns out, with a little reprogramming, you too can turn a tired T cell around. Booyah!
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1: I'm Dr. Anthony Leisowitz, and this is Climate Connections. Ryan Reed is from the Karuk, Hoopa, and Yurok tribes in California. Growing up, he learned how his people long used intentional fire to keep landscapes healthy.
2: But we were never able to actually go out and do those things.
1: In the early 1900s, states and the Forest Service began mandating that all fires be suppressed, effectively outlawing indigenous fire practices. The Forest Service has since reversed those policies, but their legacy remains. Many areas are overgrown with trees and brush that fuel severe fires, and the risks are growing as the climate warms. In 2020, after a deadly wildfire near his home, Reed became a wildland firefighter with the Forest Service, a job he held for 4 summers. He says at times it felt contradictory.
2: Fighting fire for an agency that have historically marginalized and oppressed my people.
1: But he wanted to help keep people safe. And now he's tackling the root of the problem by helping reduce the risk of intense fires. He co-founded Fire Generation Collaborative, a youth-led organization. The group educates people on the beneficial uses of fire and advocates for indigenous land management practices to build a more resilient future for all. Climate Connections is produced by the Yale Center for Environmental Communication. To learn more about climate change, visit climateconnections.org.
3: On the next Fresh Air, actor Wendell Pierce. You know him as Bunk in The Wire, and now he's taking on one of Shakespeare's giants, Othello. But it was playing Willie Loman on Broadway that took him somewhere personal, drawing on his own father to build that role. Pierce talks with us about his father and the men he plays. 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
5: 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I'm Michelle Martin.
0: And I'm A. Martinez. This is the sound that Clive Davis helped create.

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2: The move is part of the interim agreement between the U.S. and Iran that was reached last week. Treasury Secretary Scott Bessent wrote on social media that the oil waivers follow Iran's commitment to open the Strait of Hormuz and to allow international nuclear inspectors back into the country. There have been punitive sanctions on Iranian oil for decades. Exporters there have relied on so-called shadow fleets of old tankers to move crude, primarily to China. Jackie Northam, NPR News.
3: Iran has since denied that it's agreed to allow UN nuclear inspectors back into the country. That was something Vance highlighted yesterday following those talks in Geneva. This is NPR News from Washington. A federal judge is tossing out grand jury subpoenas issued by the Justice Department to officials in Minnesota. They included Governor Tim Walz and Minneapolis Mayor Jacob Frey. John Collins with Minnesota Public Radio says the judge ruled the subpoenas were intended to pressure President Trump's political opponents into assisting with the administration's immigration enforcement efforts.
4: The judge sided with Minnesota state and city officials who argued that these subpoenas violated their 10th Amendment rights, which says the federal government can't use its powers to compel or harass local governments into adopting certain federal policies. And that's exactly what the judge appears to think the Trump administration was trying to do here. And the judge in this case, Patrick Schiltz, noted the context that these subpoenas occurred in. They were issued right as President Trump threatened retribution against the state.
3: Minneapolis is where two protesters were shot and killed by federal agents earlier this year during demonstrations against the Trump administration's crackdown on illegal immigration. There are election primaries today in Maryland, New York, and Utah. In South Carolina, voters will be taking part in primary runoffs. They include the race for the Republican gubernatorial nomination between the state's Lieutenant Governor Pamela Evatt and South Carolina's Attorney General Alan Wilson. I'm Dave Mattingly, NPR News in Washington.
5: Tired of being a T-cell? This is Sandra Tsinglo with the Lowdown on Science. Killer T-cells are immune cells that defend against tumors and viruses. But one type of T-cell kills tumors while another becomes exhausted and just gives up. The problem? Telling them apart. H.K. Chung and team at UC San Diego used genetic information from T cells to tackle this problem. They created a platform that pinpoints the proteins that drive exhaustion and distinguished the two cell types. Even better, when those key proteins are removed from mice with solid tumors, those exhausted T cells disappear and the tumor growth drops. Turns out, with a little reprogramming, you too can turn a tired T cell around. Booyah!
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8: It's Morning Edition from NPR News. I'm A. Martinez in Los Angeles, California.
9: And I'm Michelle Martin in Washington, D.C. In Minnesota, a federal judge threw out grand jury subpoenas from the Trump administration.
8: The judge said the subpoenas were used to harass, coerce, and retaliate against Minnesota officials who did not cooperate with the federal government's immigration policies.
9: Minnesota Public Radio's John Collins is with us now to tell us more about it. Good morning.
10: Good morning.
9: So the federal government issued six subpoenas. What did the government say they were looking for?
10: So they were looking for answers from some longtime opponents, including Governor Tim Walz and Attorney General Keith

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1: South Carolina. President Trump is expected to turn his attention to the U.S. economy today when he visits Pennsylvania. This is NPR News. Extreme heat continues to grip much of Europe. Afternoon highs topping 100 degrees are expected across France through most of the week. Forecasters say it's likely records will be broken. Authorities are concerned about millions of people being exposed to the extreme heat, with many older people living in apartment buildings and retirement homes that have no air conditioning. Grammy-winning music executive Clive Davis has died at the age of 94. Davis was known for shepherding the careers of Aretha Franklin, Bruce Springsteen, Alicia Keys, among many artists, as NPR's Isabella Gomez-Sarmiento reports.
2: Clive Davis started out as a music industry lawyer, but perhaps his biggest talent was his ability to spot a star. As a producer and label head, he launched the careers of artists ranging from Janis Joplin to Kelly Clarkson. Most famously, Davis signed 19-year-old Whitney Houston to his label, Arista Records, and helped turn her into a chart-topping icon. Davis was also a master of reinvention, guiding musicians like Carlos Santana into later career pivots that became huge victories. Davis's family writes, he left an indelible mark on culture that will endure for generations. Isabella Gomez-Sarmiento, NPR News.
1: 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I'm Dave Mattingly in Washington.
3: The World Cup is more than a game for an Iranian team embroiled in international conflict. 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
8: And Amy Martinez in Los Angeles, California. The former mayor of Manchester, England, Annie Burnham, may soon replace British Prime Minister Keir Starmer, who has announced his resignation. Burnham brought development to post-industrial Manchester, but he's no stranger to the halls of power in Westminster, as NPR's Lauren Freyer reports from London.
9: Andy Burnham was first elected to Parliament 25 years ago when he was 31. In 2015, he was a veteran MP, welcoming a new lawmaker into the legislature.
10: And for that, I wish to thank my honourable friend, the member for Holborn and St Pancras, for the assured and...
9: The Right Honourable Gentleman from Holborn and St Pancras, otherwise known as Keir Starmer,
10: has managed to outshine his considerable reputation already. And
9: that same year, Burnham put out this campaign video.
11: I can unite this country, and that is why I am standing to be leader of the Labour Party.
9: And Starmer was the one who nominated him. But Burnham lost twice, then left Parliament to become mayor of Greater Manchester. He brought economic growth to that post-industrial

0: This is NPR News.
1: Hi, my name's Tony. 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
2: Good morning, I'm Gabrielle Singaleta at the BBC. The head of the United Nations has called on the world to act with far greater urgency to limit global warming as a deadly heatwave is gripping Western Europe. Speaking in London, Antonio Guterres warned fossil fuels were driving a climate and energy crisis.
3: Climate chaos is accelerating before our eyes. We have just lived through the 11 hottest years ever recorded. And today, this city and far beyond are experiencing the hottest day of the year with higher temperatures to come. London isn't just calling, it's cooking.
2: Belgium has issued 5 visas to a Taliban delegation to attend a European Union meeting on migration in Brussels. The Afghan officials are reportedly due to arrive today. It would be the first time the EU has hosted the Taliban. Here's the BBC's Anbarasan Etharajan.
4: The EU has not formally recognized the Taliban administration, but wants to discuss deporting Afghans as part of a crackdown on irregular migration. The decision to invite the Taliban has drawn criticism, with rights groups urging the Commission to cancel the planned meeting.
2: And the former chief executive of the Scottish National Party, Peter Murrell, has been sentenced to more than 5 years in prison for embezzling more than $500,000 of party funds. Murrell is the estranged husband of Scotland's former First Minister, Nicola Sturgeon. I'm Gabrielle Singaleta at the BBC in London.
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6: 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I'm Megan McCarty-Carino.
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6: In late May, Pope Leo XIV released Magnifica Humanitas. His first papal encyclical is an appeal for a more human-centered approach to artificial intelligence. Joining him at the Vatican for the unveiling was Anthropic co-founder Chris Ola and Father Brendan McGuire, pastor at St. Simon Parish in Silicon Valley. He joined the priesthood after a career in tech and co-founded the Institute of Technology, Ethics, and Culture, a joint initiative of the Vatican and Santa Clara University. He's one of a handful of religious leaders Anthropic has consulted on building ethics into AI.
8: In fall of last year, Chris Ola, through a mutual friend, Brian Green, contacted me and said, look, I want to make contact with Rome and with the Vatican. And that was the beginning of our deep partnership and dialogue. And basically they were saying, you know, we're building this technology and in a couple of years, we're not clear if we're going to be able to continue to control it. It is so vast and so powerful. we need help. He says, we're mathematicians, we're programmers, and I think you can help us get help from other religions as well. So it was appeal for accompaniment, appeal for dialogue, appeal for help. So I knew at that moment, that meeting, that this was the moment, in a sense, I was, you know, had been prepared for. And so all my previous connections, all my previous technology, all my previous theology and pastor came to bear in that moment, and I leaned in hard.
6: Why do you think it's so important for the church to take such an active role in the discussion about AI, the development of AI, the path of AI right now?
8: Chris Olay was on the Pope's panel in Rome, said it best, I think. And he said it with great humility and great courage, because it took great courage to accept that invitation to go and stand on the same platform as the Pope. And he said this, he said, look, I know it's strange to say this, but he said, you know, I come to you with conflicting incentives. We have global, geopolitical, global incentives. We have financial and profitability incentives. And then the old incentive of sin, of pride and greed. And he said, even with us, with people of goodwill inside these companies, which he said, I believe there are many, he says, we still are influenced by those incentives. What we need is people outside those incentives who wish to put pressure on us to do the right thing for the right reason. I believe as a church, we are positioned well for that, and particularly the Holy Father, because he speaks to the whole world. And I think the governments across the world aren't necessarily leaning into regulation like they used to before. And so they have different incentives. They're political incentives. The only incentive we have is for the common good, for the dignity of every human person.
6: That's Father Brendan McGuire of St. Simon in Los Altos, California. Daniel Shin produced this episode. I'm Megan McCarty-Carino, and that's Marketplace Tech. This is APM.
0: Hi, this is Larry Mantle. 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
13: From Marketplace in Washington, I'm Kimberly Adams. Amazon Prime Day starts today and runs through Friday. Consumers are expected to spend around $26 billion over those 4 days. Marketplace's Nancy Marshall-Genzer reports on Amazon's big AI experiment this year.
14: Amazon has a new AI assistant, Alexa for Shopping. It confesses that, quote, my answers are powered by AI, so I may not always get things right. Then it cheerily offers to answer questions ranging from the best road trip snacks for kids to gift ideas for my mother-in-law. You can also ask Alexa for Shopping, hey, where's my shampoo order? And you can use it to set price alerts. This is the first Prime Day for Alexa for Shopping, a test for whether all the money Amazon spent developing it was a good investment. Amazon is hoping its new AI assistant will get shoppers to spend more, and it might. A new analysis from Adobe predicts Prime Day traffic from AI to U.S. retail sites will rise by more than 100% over June of 2025. I'm Nancy Marshall-Genzer for Marketplace.
13: Amazon Business is a Marketplace underwriter. We got news yesterday that Keir Starmer is resigning as Prime Minister and head of the UK Labour Party, a reset at 10 Downing Street just in time for the 10-year anniversary of the Brexit referendum vote. I asked Graham Gudgeon, an associate at the Centre for Business Research at the University of Cambridge, about whether a change in leadership at this moment might lead to a change in the relationship between the UK and the European Union.
15: Andy Burnham, who will most likely become the new Prime Minister, has in the past supported rejoining the EU. So he's putting this, as we say here, on the long finger. I think so. He will say, well, perhaps it's a good idea eventually, but very little, I think, will be done to actually facilitate this.
13: Quick check of the markets. The FTSE in London is down 0.5%. Dow, S&P and NASDAQ futures are down in the 0.4% to 2.6% range.
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13: On Monday, the Senate passed a bipartisan housing bill aimed at tackling the housing shortage across the country. One provision would limit corporate purchases to make more room for individual buyers. Yesterday, Marketplace's Nova Safo took us to Las Vegas, where investor purchases have been higher than the national average. He continues his reporting today.
16: In the Las Vegas metro area, investors and companies bought some 70,000 single-family homes over the last decade. In some neighborhoods, corporate landlords now own a quarter of all homes, according to research from the University of Nevada.
17: The reason investors are so attracted to purchasing housing assets here is because there's a big demand for people to move here.
16: Nicholas Irwin, research director at the Lead Center for Real Estate at the University of Nevada, Las Vegas, says the housing supply has not grown fast enough.
17: If you don't build homes for people and you put this upward pressure on prices, then it's pretty attractive for an investor to come in, and they know there's always going to be this built-in demand for people.
16: The population in Las Vegas grew 5% between 2020 and 2025, almost double the national rate. Home prices in Las Vegas rose by 70% over the last decade, twice the national average. During the same period of time, Las Vegas realtor Steve Hawks says many of his clients sold their homes to investors.
18: A lot of times the corporate landlords will pay above market for it because they'll get that back in the rent. A lot of times the sellers didn't want to sell it to a corporate landlord, but the offers were so much higher than the average buyers. You can't say no to this.
16: Now Hawks says the damage is done. Many first-time home buyers in Vegas can't find homes they can afford.
18: The entry-level homes are in basically hard to come by because so many thousands of them were purchased by the corporate landlords.
16: And they're still buying. According to Redfin, a fifth of all homes sold in Las Vegas during the last 3 months of 2025 alone were purchased by investors. And Las Vegas is not unique. A quarter of all homes in San Francisco and Los Angeles, one-third in Miami, were bought by investors. So on the surface, it seems like banning large investment firms and companies from buying more homes, which Congress is considering, would help. But there's a wrinkle.
19: If you look at the single-family home purchases since the pandemic, actually a larger fraction of them are from so-called mom-and-pop investors.
16: That's Cameron LaPointe, a real estate economist at Yale. Mom-and-pop, as in owning 10 or less homes. They now account for more than 60% of investor purchases. Giant firms account for about 1%. Ban the big guys, LaPointe says, and the little guys could just step into the void.
19: By limiting large investors, you might be helping smaller investors who are more deep-pocketed, maybe just giving them a leg up in growing their portfolio.
16: So what's a better solution? Build more homes, says Adrian Todman, CEO of the National Rental Home Council, an industry trade group.
20: We have not, as a country, had enough investment and intentionality around good old-fashioned starter home. They used to be built much more frequently.
16: Remember what Las Vegas realtor Steve Hawks said, that starter homes were in short supply because so many were purchased by investors. The bill working its way through Congress could help with provisions to encourage more building, like reducing some regulations on manufactured homes and tying federal grants to the number of homes localities construct.
20: It is so easy to point to a boogeyman and say, look, this is why people can't afford a home. But it's much more complex than that.
16: In fact, Todman points out that the big investors she represents have mostly pivoted away from large-scale acquisitions of existing homes in favor of building new properties instead. I'm Nova Safra for Marketplace.
13: And in Washington, I'm Kimberly Adams with the Marketplace Morning Report. 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
26: Good morning. President Trump's in Pennsylvania today to raise his profile on the economy.
27: I don't want to be Herbert Hoover. That's a president I don't want to be because he was in charge during the Great Depression.
26: It's Morning Edition on LAist 89.3. I'm Adolfo Guzman Lopez in for Austin Cross. Also this hour, it's primary elections day in New York City, and the focus is on candidates endorsed by Mayor Zoran Mamdani. The results are likely to show his influence as a democratic socialist.
28: The party of the past will not be what leads us into the future, for we need a democratic party with backbone.
26: And from the LAist newsroom, an LA City Council member is demanding an independent investigation into the Boyle Heights warehouse fire. It's Tuesday, June 23rd. NPR's National News is next.
29: Live from NPR News in Washington, I'm Corva Coleman. President Trump is making claims about any money released to Iran under the new agreement. Writing online last hour, Trump says the funding would go exclusively toward corn, wheat, and soybeans from American farmers. Jake Sullivan is the former national security advisor to former President Joe Biden. Sullivan says the written memo of understanding between the U.S. and Iran does not say that.
30: Theoretically, one could imagine a world in which some of the money goes to purchase American products, but that sounds more like they're putting a little bit of lipstick on a pig, because what the terms of the deal actually say is that there are no restrictions on what Iran can use that money for. It could use it to buy products from elsewhere. It could use it, frankly, based on the terms of the agreement, to fund its own military reconstruction, not just to buy agricultural products. So I think this is something where the Trump administration is stretching the terms of what's on paper to try to sell this to supporters at home.
29: He spoke to NPR's Morning Edition. There are primary elections in three states today, Maryland, New York, and Utah. New York City Mayor Zoran Mamdani is trying to assert his influence in some New York primaries today. NPR's William Jones has more.
0: Three progressive congressional candidates have received endorsements from Mayor Mamdani. In New York's 13th congressional district, organizer Daria Lisa Avila Chevalier secured his backing. She's seeking to unseat incumbent Representative Adriano Espaillat. Former New York City comptroller Brad Lander has the mayor's support over another incumbent congressman, Dan Goldman, in New York's 10th. Goldman has Governor Hochul's backing. And in a primary to replace the retiring congressmember Nydia Velazquez, Mamdani endorsed New York State Assembly member Claire Valdez, a Democratic socialist. The outgoing Velazquez is supporting Brooklyn Borough President Antonio Reynoso. William Jones, NPR News.
29: Groups tied to the AI industry are spending tens of millions of dollars to influence elections from the U.S. Senate to local races. NPR's Shannon Bond reports this year's midterms have become a proxy battle in the war over how AI should be regulated.
1: AI-focused super PACs have already spent over $43 million on congressional races this cycle, according to Open Secrets, a nonprofit that tracks campaign spending. Two groups stand out. One is funded by investors in OpenAI. It warns that too much regulation will stifle innovation. Another set of super PACs is funded in part by rival Anthropic, which has called for more AI regulation. In some races, the groups are jumping in on opposite sides, like in New York's 12th congressional district, where they've collectively spent more than $15 million supporting and opposing State Assemblyman Alex Boris, all in a bid to shape how future regulations might be written. Shannon Bond, NPR News.
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26: And live from LAS News, I'm Adolfo Guzman López. In Frosting Cross. LA City Council member Isabel Jurado is demanding an independent investigation into the Boyle Heights warehouse fire. She's promising to launch a series of motions in City Council focused on answers, accountability, and immediate relief.
2: What materials were present at the facility, what burned or may still be burning, and what potential health and environmental impacts remain. We shouldn't wait until after this disaster for Boyle Heights residents to know what was in the facility in their backyard.
26: Lineage is the company that operates the burning warehouse. It says the fire started on the roof while subcontractors were working on solar panels. Jurado says a company statement is not an investigation. Meanwhile, City Controller Kenneth Mejia says the fire has cost LA taxpayers $3 million so far, and that's just for fire department costs from last Wednesday through Sunday. A federal court has tossed the Trump administration's lawsuit that challenged LA's sanctuary city law. The judge says the feds never established their case that the city was discriminating against them. The sanctuary city ordinance bans city employees from taking part in immigration enforcement. LA Mayor Karen Bass says the ruling affirms the city's commitment to protect immigrants. Federal officials could still appeal the ruling. Tens of thousands of people have been taking public transit to the World Cup here in Los Angeles. Libby Rainey has the numbers.
3: Metro has logged more than 100,000 rides to and from SoFi Stadium for the first four matches in Los Angeles. That's on its special shuttle buses carrying fans directly to the stadium from locations around the region. Ridership on those buses has jumped each match, up to 29,000 when Iran played Belgium. Train ridership is up too, including by almost 600% on the Expo line near the Coliseum on one of the days the FIFA Fan Festival was taking place. The World Cup is considered a test run for public transit before the 2028 Olympics. Libby Rainey, LAist News.
26: And in sports, the Dodgers beat the Minnesota Twins 2-1 last night. Shohei Ohtani hit a leadoff home run, and Freddie Freeman hit one too in the sixth inning to break the tie. Eric Lauer pitched six hitless innings in the win. The Angels lost to the Baltimore Orioles 6-1. In basketball, the first round of the NBA draft kicks off at 5 this afternoon. The Clippers have the 5th pick. The Lakers are 25th. Sunny today, highs in the 70s and 80s from the beaches to downtown LA, 90s in the valley. For more LAS news, go to LAS.com or download the LAS app. It's now 5:07.
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8: It's Morning Edition from NPR News. I'm Michelle Martin in Washington, D.C.
9: And Amy Martinez in Los Angeles, California. As his top negotiators look to finalize plans to end the war in Iran, the president is turning the page a bit to the economy.
8: He is heading today to Lehigh Valley, Pennsylvania, where he will tour a Mack Trucks manufacturing plant to tout what he sees as his economic gains.
9: NPR White House correspondent Franco Ordonez will be following the visit. So not a typical domestic trip for President Trump, Franco.
10: Yes and no, but I'd largely say no because of the timing of the visit. I mean, this is going to be his first domestic trip since signing an agreement with the Iranians to end their fighting in the Middle East. And as you mentioned, it's a chance for Trump to turn the page and focus on his domestic agenda. Now, I expect he'll outline some of the economic gains that he's been promising would happen once the fighting has stopped. I mean, politically, he also needs this. His approval ratings continue falling to record lows over his handling of the economy. According to NPR's most recent polling, just 36% of voters say they approve of Trump's overall job performance, while 59% say they disapprove. And that's the widest gap Trump has faced during either term in office.
9: He's made big promises that gas prices and food prices will start to drop once the war is over. I mean, is that what you expect to hear today?
10: Yeah, to a certain degree. I mean, he's been very clear when pressed about the high cost of living in America right now that all that would change once the war is over and that the Strait of Hormuz is open again, that gas prices would plummet and as would other energy prices. And he actually acknowledges thinking about the political and economic consequences if that doesn't happen.
27: I don't want to be Herbert Hoover. That's the president I don't want to be because he, you know, he was in charge during the Great Depression.
10: And yesterday he boasted that the strait was open and that there was now a, quote, oil gusher. So I expect you'll hear some of that today, but I wouldn't be surprised at all if he urges folks to also have some patience.
9: More patience? Okay, so what do you mean?
10: Well, I mean, obviously there are a lot of factors that go into this. I mean, it's a very delicate and uncertain moment. I mean, but even if the strait is reopened, it could take some time, likely months, until U.S. drivers see gas prices fall to pre-conflict levels. I mean, this was a months-long blockade that severely disrupted energy markets and messed with prices across several sectors. I mean, the disruptions also involved natural gas, feedstock, fertilizer. It affected supply chains. So it could really be months before grocery prices come down.
9: All right. Now, getting back to the politics, especially with the midterms coming up, but how important is it for President Trump to address the economy?
10: It's extremely important. I mean, pundits will tell you that voters don't go to the polls on foreign policy issues, but they will absolutely make their voices heard about inflation and higher prices. I quoted NPR's polling earlier, and it's not just Democrats who are concerned about the economy under Trump. Republicans are as well. I mean, 22% of Republicans say they disapprove of Trump's handling of the economy. Hey, that's a really big number for a president who has long had an iron grip on Republican support. I mean, Republican elected officials, lawmakers have been clamoring for Trump to zero in on the economy for months now, especially with the midterms approaching. They've been doing this over and over again, but the Trump administration continues to talk about these issues and foreign policy. I think the real question now is whether it's going to be soon enough for Trump to make a difference, or is it too late?
9: That's NPR White House correspondent Franco Ordonez. Thanks a lot.
10: Thanks, A.
8: Will the president's message in Pennsylvania today help restore confidence among voters as well as soothe the nerves of Republicans on Capitol Hill? Let's ask Ron Bongean, a veteran spokesperson for Republicans in the Senate and the House. He's now with a communications firm, Rock Solutions. Good morning, Ron. Thanks for joining us once again.
11: Good morning, Michelle. Thank you very much.
8: So we're a little more than 4 months out from the midterms, president traveling to a major swing state for the speech on the economy, as Franco just told us. Does this timing make sense to you?
11: Absolutely. The timing makes complete sense. We're at a point where Trump needs to get on the road much more often. You know, Susie Wiles was talking about this a long time ago. He needs to be on the road on a weekly basis. in these swing states, in these places that really matter and will matter for control of the House of Representatives, especially at a time where gas prices have been higher. They are coming down, which is helpful. And I think he'll probably talk about that.
12: Well, the question I think that Franco posed, I want to put to you, which is he already too late? I mean, the president's been out and about. I mean, he's gone to major sporting events and he's been seen in sort of a lot of places. But this is the first kind of really sort of domestically focused speech he's given in a while. So the question is he already too late?
11: No, I don't think so. I mean, because we're 4 months out, he has to do this. I mean, it would be if you think it's too late and he wouldn't, you know, and just throw up your hands, that would be political malpractice. He has to start talking about the economy early and often. Start talking about getting past the Iran war if he can. I mean, that's the whole issue. The Iran war has been ups and downs. The agreement is there, it's not there. What we need to see is a consistent trend of prices coming down on all fronts, and that will make people feel a lot better about things come November.
12: You said back in April that gas prices needed to come down substantially by Memorial Day or it would be a political catastrophe waiting to happen. So as you just pointed out, gas prices are inching down. They're still a lot higher than a year ago. So is the president close to political catastrophe?
11: Yes, and the gas prices are an election indicator of how Republicans are doing. The lower they can get, the better off their chances are. When you're talking about a couple of seats in control of the House of Representatives, there's a lot of pressure on Republicans to keep the House. And when you have gas prices high like this, people have memories. You know, the family of four that can't afford to go out to dinner Friday night, let's say, because they had to pay extra $50 in extra gas, that can be impactful. So having these gas prices go lower and lower each week would be significant to helping. It just would go a long way.
12: Who do you think the president will be trying to speak to in his speech in Lehigh Valley today? And who do you think he's going to be talking to? And who would you advise him to be talking to? And I'm wondering if you think that, is he mainly focused on his base or disaffected Republicans at this point? Or can he broaden it out? Is he capable of broadening out?
11: Well, because he's in Pennsylvania, he'll be talking, yes, partly to his base because they're going to be showing up to his rally. He's also going to have to be talking about independence. I mean, that's part of the focus there as well. I mean, he can talk about how the Senate just passed a bipartisan housing bill that will prevent Wall Street from scooping up homes and raising prices. That can help affordability. He should be talking about these things and reaching out beyond his base, even though the base will be there. I'm sure he'll throw some red meat there, which is important to keep them energized. Of course, he needs their votes, but he's got to be talking to independents out there in swing states like Pennsylvania.
12: Do you think he's capable of doing so, though? I mean, it does seem, though, the president's always been very, you know, you can, you know, pick your adjective depending on your point of view, very blunt if you think that he's plain spoken, or very crude and aggressive if you don't like what he has to say. And so it just seems to me that he's been in attack mode, even toward his own supporters in recent months. And I do wonder if you think that he's capable of broadening that message out and actually talking to independents.
11: I think he's completely capable of it. And the key here is to stay focused on the themes that he needs to be driving home. The challenge that he could have is to get off topic and to drift into other things that may not matter to those voters. If he focuses too much on Iran and gets in too many particulars regarding it because he's so focused on that, that can get lost. So he's got to stay very focused. And it's not just one time here, you know, in Pennsylvania. I think Republicans really need to hear him, and independent voters need to hear him speak almost on a weekly basis about the economy. And it shows that he's getting back to it. You know, and he'll have to do that to keep the message on point.
12: That is Republican strategist Ron Bongean. Ron, thanks so much for joining us once again.
11: Thank you.
9: People are recovering from storms that hit eastern and southern regions of the country last night. Over the weekend, tornadoes and thunderstorms blasted through the Midwest and left at least three people dead. Here's Illinois Public Media's Abigail Botar.
13: It's recovery time in Effingham. Residents are assessing the damage the tornado caused in the southern Illinois city last week. There's miles of debris and flattened buildings. Michael Yeager is out looking for anything salvageable from his business, a Corvette parts store and museum. He was at home when the tornado touched down.
14: I couldn't even get out of my neighborhood. There was trees and just all kinds of stuff down. So as soon as I could get out here, you know, my insurance agent was already on the phone with me. He's like, I'm meeting you out there. You know, we'll see what's going on. And we get out here. And yeah, it was quite literally gone.
13: Over the weekend, there were more storms in the Midwest before they moved further east and south. Officials say at least three people died, two in mobile homes in rural Illinois and another person in Kansas. Illinois State climatologist Trent Ford says severe weather in the state has been surpassing records. On average, there's been about 54 tornadoes a year, but Ford says that number has skyrocketed in recent years.
15: It is almost assuredly over 150 now, given Sunday's events.
13: Historically, twisters are found more frequently further west in what's called Tornado Alley. Steve Nesbitt heads the Department of Climate, Meteorology, and Atmospheric Sciences at the University of Illinois Urbana-Champaign. He says it may be too soon to tell if Tornado Alley is actually moving east and whether climate change has anything to do with it.
16: Certainly, we have to be very careful with starting to attribute these pattern changes that we're seeing. But it is consistent with a lot of the sort of details that we would expect in a climate change scenario.
13: The National Weather Service says tornado season typically runs from May to June. So with the end of the month approaching, the weather might not be as severe for communities that were hard hit by tornado season. For NPR News, I'm Abigail Botar in Urbana, Illinois.

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1: And this is LAist 89.3. I'm Adolfo Guzman Lopez in for Austin Cross. More LAist news in 15 minutes, but for some headlines. Mexican President Claudia Sheinbaum says her country will restart oil shipments to help Cuba's struggling economy. Previous shipments were suspended after President Trump threatened tariffs on any country that provides or sells oil to Cuba. Meanwhile, a U.S. federal judge has ruled that a revamped federal tool that state election officials have used in their efforts to identify illegally registered non-citizen voters is unlawful and cannot be used. And no surprise that tickets are not the only expensive thing at the World Cup. $75 for caviar-topped tater tots, $40 for empanadas. Well, those are big. They're 5 pounds big. Stay with LAist 89.3 for more of today's top news.
2: Hi, this is Larry Mantle. 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
1: Coming up, today's New York primaries present Mayor Zoran Mamdani with the biggest test of his political power since taking office.
5: This is Morning Edition from NPR News. I'm Michelle Martin.
0: And I'm Amy Martinez. 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
1: Coming up on Town Hall Tuesday, LA's considering whether to give non-citizens the right to vote. We'll hear from a Washington, D.C. activist about what happened when that city made the change. That's in 15 minutes.
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4: Live from NPR News in Washington, I'm Dave Mattingly. President Trump is pushing back on Iran for saying it has not agreed to allow UN nuclear inspectors back into the country. Writing on Truth Social this morning, Trump says Iran has agreed to do so, in his words, fully and completely. Iran's president is in Pakistan today, a country that's been acting as a mediator between the U.S. and Iran. The former mayor of Manchester, England, Andy Burnham, says he wants to be Britain's next prime minister. Burnham would be the U.K.'s seventh leader in the last decade if he's chosen to succeed Keir Starmer, who says he's resigning. NPR's Lauren Freyer is in London.
5: Rome is saved, one lawmaker yelled, poking fun at the high expectations facing Andy Burnham as he was sworn into Parliament.
6: I swear by Almighty God.
5: With the aim of becoming the next Prime Minister. 10 years ago, Britons voted for Brexit, which ultimately shrank their economy and contributed to this revolving door of Prime Ministers. If the ruling centre-left Labour Party does choose Burnham, it's a change of personality more than policy. He and Starmer share the same party platform. Another contender, former UK Health Secretary Wes Streeting, has thrown his support behind Burnham, who could run uncontested and become Prime Minister by late July. Lauren Freyer, NPR News, London.
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1: And live from LAist News, I'm Adolfo Guzman-Lopez in for Austin Cross. As a warehouse in Boyle Heights continues,

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1: That's UCLA air pollution researcher Yifang Zhu. She says to know for sure what's in this pollution, you'd need special equipment that typical air monitors don't use. Aaron Stone, LAist News.
2: California is suing the Trump administration over its latest attempt to undo Clean Air Act waivers, which govern many of the state's auto emission standards. State Attorney General Rob Bonta says the Environmental Protection Agency is ignoring more than 50 years of precedent.
3: EPA reclassified these waivers as rules and submitted them to Congress for review, no doubt with the hope that Congress will disapprove the waivers and stymie our climate and clean air progress.
2: The federal government's argued that the waivers should be subject to congressional review, but Bonta says the EPA has always taken the position that Clean Air Act waivers are orders and not rules. The waivers consist of four regulations that allow California to stay in compliance with its 2008 greenhouse gas emissions plan for cars. Comedian Carlos Mencia pleaded not guilty to felony tax fraud charges yesterday. The judge in the case dropped his bail from $250,000 to $50,000. Mencia is accused of not reporting more than $8 million in personal and business taxes between 2019 and 2024. LA County prosecutors say that resulted in more than $300,000 in unpaid state taxes. Mencia is set to be back in court in Van Nuys on August 14th. Pop star Olivia Rodrigo is launching an all-female music festival in Irvine. It's called Daisy Chain Fields and is taking place at the Great Park on August 29th. The lineup includes Rodrigo, Chappell Roan, Stevie Nicks, and more than a dozen others. Ticket presales start tomorrow at 10 a.m. For more LAist news, go to LAist.com.
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5: It's Morning Edition from NPR News. I'm Ian Martinez in Los Angeles, California.
6: And I'm Michelle Martin in Washington, D.C. In Minnesota, a federal judge threw out grand jury subpoenas from the Trump administration.
5: The judge said the subpoenas were used to harass, coerce, and retaliate against Minnesota officials who did not cooperate with the federal government's immigration policies.
6: Minnesota Public Radio's John Collins is with us now to tell us more about it. Good morning.
7: Good morning.
6: So the federal government issued six subpoenas. What did the government say they were looking for?
7: So they were looking for answers from some longtime opponents, including Governor Tim Walz and Attorney General Keith Ellison, as well as the mayors of Minneapolis and St. Paul and the counties where they're located. And the subpoenas came down during the height of the ICE surge into Minnesota, and that's where thousands were arrested and two American citizens were shot to death by federal agents. But essentially, the subpoenas were aimed at getting these Minnesota officials to hand over any information about their response to the federal government's immigration surge in Minnesota.
6: And what did the judge say in throwing them out?
7: The judge sided with Minnesota state and city officials who argued that these subpoenas violated their 10th Amendment rights, which says the federal government can't use its powers to compel or harass local governments into adopting certain federal policies. And that's exactly what the judge appears to think the Trump administration was trying to do here. And the judge in this case, Patrick Schiltz, noted the context that these subpoenas occurred in. They were issued right as President Trump threatened retribution against the state, and at a time when top officials in the Trump administration were also publicly pushing the state to cooperate more closely with federal immigration efforts or to face the consequences.
6: And what did the judge say any more about how he came to this conclusion that the federal government overstepped its authority here?
7: The judge said harassing local and state officials

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1: And this is Elliot, 89.3. I'm Adolfo Guzman-Lopez. Let's go outside. It'll be sunny today after the low clouds and fog burn off. Highs in the mid-70s to mid-80s. From the beaches to downtown LA, air quality is going to be moderate to unhealthy. We want to take a minute to thank the LAS listeners who make Morning Edition possible, like James De La Loza in Lake Forest and Elizabeth Miller in Connecticut. BBC headlines are next.
2: Good morning, I'm Temeskin Dibasai at the BBC. The United Nations Secretary General Antonio Guterres has called on the world to act with far greater urgency to limit global warming as a deadly heat wave continues to intensify in Western Europe. A red alert zone has been issued for more than half of France. The BBC's Pierre-Antoine Duny is in the south of France.
3: In the south of France, with access to the beach, loads of people are here. But for the big cities in France, Bordeaux, Paris, Lyon, which don't have that access to the sea, it's a lot harder. And it goes to show that this country, like many others around Europe, probably aren't ready for this sort of heat wave.
2: Global stocks have slumped with a sell-off of shares in big tech companies, partly due to renewed concerns they're overstretched. A fall of almost 10% triggered a 20-minute halt in trading on South Korea's KOSPI index. And the UN has warned that a planned US withdrawal of HIV and AIDS funding for South Africa could cost lives. The head of UNAIDS, Winnie Byanyima, said she was saddened by the decision and urged Washington to reconsider. Pumza Filani reports from Johannesburg.
4: Winnie Byanyima said the broader cuts on aid also risked reversing decades of progress made against HIV. While South Africa does not rely on the U.S. for funding for its HIV drug program, aid organizations locally have said the impact of the loss of funding will affect other programs.
2: I'm Temeskin Dibasai at the BBC in London.
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1: It's Morning Edition on LAist 89.3. I'm Adolfo Guzman-Lopez in for Austin Cross. It's Town Hall Tuesday. The LA City Council is moving forward with plans for a ballot initiative that could lead to voting by non-citizens in local elections. LA would not be the first city to do so. Washington, D.C. made the change several years ago. Let's hear from someone who's seeing how it works there. Abel Ameni made history as one of the first non-citizens to vote in a D.C. primary. He's a green card holder who came from Ethiopia as a teen. Today, he's an advisory neighborhood commissioner, one of the first non-citizens to hold public office there. Thank you for joining me, Mr. Ameni.
7: Thank you very much for having me.
1: Why should non-citizens be allowed to vote in local elections?
7: For me, it is about civic participation and ensuring that the people who very often are impacted by the policy decisions are the ones that help elect or choose their representatives. Oftentimes, immigrants are a vital part of the economic labor force that we have. They participate in many civic activities. They have children in the public school systems. Mm-hmm. They use the roads. They very often also pay taxes. So it is important that those people are fully included in our civic engagement and our political decision making, especially at the local level, where it has the most direct contact with people's day-to-day lives.
1: How did Washington, D.C. work out the details of who's eligible, and how does a non-citizen register to vote in D.C.?
7: We actually, here in the District of Columbia, gave an all-encompassing mandate, or the franchise is all-encompassing. So We did not restrict on any immigration status. We gave all non-citizens in the district the right to vote. And it is actually, I'm not sure exactly how it's being considered over there, but I think that actually is a very important thing for us. There is a case that is coming up challenging the DC law. And if you read some of the arguments that are raised there, it is actually much more legally stable as far as the constitutional challenge to this if you give the vote without discriminating on based on different statuses.
1: Mm-hmm.
7: So we actually give the right to vote to all statuses. If you live in the district for more than 30 days, you can register to vote and vote for any elected office, mayor or attorney general or below. The fact that we gave it to all non-citizens has actually been a strong point for us withstanding any legal challenge that has come up.
1: Did any unforeseen consequences or surprises arise out of the rollout of non-citizen voting in Washington, D.C.?
7: The only challenges have been with Congress continuing to use it as a sort of political game. The attempts to repeal it or the constant use of non-citizen voting in the District of Columbia as a talking point to use in the national debate in unrelated matters about so-called voter fraud that is non-existent has been disproven. That has been the biggest wrinkle in our implementation of non-citizen voting here. But it has also, at the same time, has been funny because every time that there is a new influx of press around non-citizen voting, we get a new injection of non-citizens who register to vote, having found out through that. So every time there's press reports, every time I'm called for an interview, I celebrate it because I know there will be another bump in the number of non-citizens that are registered to vote. And that always makes me happy.
1: That was Abel Ameni, one of the first non-citizens to vote and hold office in Washington, D.C. Thank you for joining us on Morning Edition for Town Hall Tuesday.
7: Thank you very much for having me.
1: More LAS news in 15 minutes, but first, some other big stories we're watching. President Trump's in Pennsylvania today, visiting a Mack truck facility in a battleground district in a swing state. Trump's shifting his focus to the U.S. economy after spending months on the war in Iran. And you do not know the world's loudest person, really. According to Guinness, it's Joseph McGrail Baidup in Australia, who set a record for the loudest ever shout by an individual. He yelled "now" at more than 122 decibels. Okay, for comparison, a jackhammer hits 100 decibels, a siren 120. Stay with Elias, 89.3, for more of today's top news.
8: Hi, this is Larry Mantle. 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
12: From Marketplace in Washington, I'm Kimberly Adams. Last night, the Senate passed the 21st Century Road to Housing Act, a bill aimed at making it easier to build housing and bring down the cost of both buying and renting. The House is expected to pass it later this week, and President Trump has said he supports it. Housing has become a huge issue in recent years. There isn't enough of it, and what there is unaffordable for a lot of people. Nowhere more than at the low end of the market, as Marketplace's Samantha Fields reports.
13: Home prices have jumped about 50% just in the last 6 years, and rents are up nearly 30% nationally. Danielle Hale at Realtor.com says that's made it especially hard for people who are very low income to find a place to live.
14: That is the side of the market that has really dried up the most over the last decade.
13: Between 2014 and 2024, the number of apartments renting for less than $1,000 a month dropped by about a third, according to a new report from Harvard's Joint Center for Housing Studies.
15: It's a function of a lack of supply pushing up rents generally, and the fact that building new has gotten so bloody expensive.
13: Chris Herbert at the Joint Center says the cost of land and construction is so high now that it doesn't make financial sense to build low-cost housing.
15: People at the low end of the spectrum are making compromises any way they can, but mostly what they're doing is spending more of their income on housing.
13: Most people who make less than $30,000 a year now spend more than half of what they make on rent and utilities. I'm Samantha Fields for Marketplace.
12: Let's do the numbers. A global sell-off in tech stocks has markets down all over the world. South Korea's KOPSI, which is driven mostly by chip makers, finished down 10%, its sharpest decline in 3 months. Dow, S&P, and NASDAQ futures are down in the 5/10 to 3% range, with the tech-heavy Dow NASDAQ future down almost 3%.
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12: Today is the 10th anniversary of the Brexit referendum, which led the United Kingdom, withdrawing from the European Union. And some of the top issues behind that vote are still very front of mind in Britain today. That includes the movement of people and goods across borders. For more, I'm joined now by Katie Hayward. She's a professor of political sociology at Queen's University Belfast in Northern Ireland. Professor, welcome.
16: Thank you very much for having me.
12: I want to start with some recent news where you are in Northern Ireland. Earlier this month, there was a knife attack in Belfast for which a Sudanese man has been charged with attempted murder. This led to days and nights of anti-immigrant riots and violence. What do you think drove that response?
16: I think that there were terrible scenes, I have to say. After a tragic incident, we saw violence on the streets again, and more particularly people shut in their homes, living in great fear. So it was a terrible few days in Northern Ireland and quite reminiscent of what it was like to live in the Troubles and to have that sense of terror. I think the context for it isn't too surprising. We've seen sort of rumblings of anti-immigration sentiment in Northern Ireland for some time now. You might say we saw a little bit of it 10 years ago in the Brexit referendum.
12: Can you say more about this connection between what's happening now and the motivations behind the Brexit vote a decade ago and how that played out differently in Northern Ireland?
16: So one of the themes that we saw in the Brexit referendum was taking back control. And they talked about taking back control of sovereignty in relation to money, so how much money was going to the European Union. And also, most particularly, a theme came through of taking back control of our borders. Fast forward today, the question of immigration has changed somewhat in that we have far fewer EU citizens living and working in the UK because they don't have an automatic right to do so anymore. But we have had an increase in immigration from elsewhere. And ironically, you might say that's because it's been encouraged by the British government because they've needed to fill those jobs that have been vacated by EU citizens.
4: Due to a deal between the EU and the UK, Northern Ireland has a slightly different trade relationship with the European Union compared to the rest of the country. Can you lay out that dynamic and how it's played out in terms of the economic impact of Brexit where you are?
16: Yes, Northern Ireland, probably unsurprisingly, is in quite an unusual position. So geographically, of course, it has the land border with the Republic of Ireland. So that is now an external border of the European Union. And it has a sea border with the rest of the UK, but it's in remains very much in the United Kingdom. The UK and EU came up after a lot of negotiation and contestation with these very unusual arrangements, which effectively keeps Northern Ireland in the UK, but it's also de facto in a portion of the EU's single market for goods and also de facto in the EU's customs union. So this means that goods can flow across the Irish border freely. There's no need for checks and controls on those goods. But it does mean instead that there are some checks and controls on goods coming into Northern Ireland from the rest of the UK. It means also that it follows a portion of EU rules. Northern Ireland businesses can benefit from being effectively part of the EU single market, but they also have encountered some difficulties when it comes to trading with the rest of the UK. And this has been unsurprisingly politically contentious as well as, practically speaking, quite difficult to navigate.
4: Katie Hayward is a professor of political sociology at Queen's University Belfast. Thank you so much for your time.
16: Thank you for having me.
4: Our producers are Emma Condon, Tamar Fagan, Ashley Rodriguez, Ariana Rosas, and Erica Soderstrom. Our senior producer is Alex Schroeder. Our supervising senior producer is Meredith Gerritsen-Morby. In Washington, I'm Kimberly Adams with the Marketplace Morning Report. 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
1: Adolfo Guzman Lopez with you on this Tuesday. Thank you for waking up with LAist this morning. On Air Talk at 9, host Larry Mantle talks about how people decide to support a soccer team. 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
1: Good morning. Optimism from Vice President Vance after the U.S. wrapped up negotiations with Iran.
21: We continue to make progress on the nuclear talks, on the economic talks, as we continue to demine the straits and ensure that flow of traffic continues to pick back up.
1: It's Morning Edition on LAist 89.3. I'm Adolfo Guzman Lopez in for Austin Cross. Also this hour, Israeli Prime Minister Benjamin Netanyahu is facing a political crisis as the U.S. and Iran engage in talks to end the war in Iran without Israel.
22: It looks terrible for Netanyahu. Given what he stands for and his ideology, it is one of the worst positions he's ever been in.
1: And sorry, Shakira. Soccer fans around the world are coming up with their own songs to support their 2026 World Cup teams. And from the LAist newsroom, details about a heat advisory that starts today in Southern California. It's Tuesday, June 23rd. NPR's National News is next.
23: Live from NPR News in Washington, I'm Corva Coleman. Iran says it did not agree to anything new on nuclear site inspections during the Iran-U.S. meeting in Switzerland. That's despite statements from Vice President Vance that international nuclear inspectors could be back in Iran as soon as this week. NPR's Carrie Kahn reports.
24: The spokesman for Iran's foreign ministry told state media there are, quote, no new commitments on nuclear inspectors, and any new engagement would take place according to previous procedures set by Iran. UN inspectors have not had access to Iran's nuclear sites since Israel and the U.S. bombed them last summer in the 12-day war. U.S. Treasury Secretary Scott Bessent said Iran committed to keep the Strait of Hormuz open and allow inspectors in. Iran's foreign ministry spokesman says no concessions were made and, quote, we only managed to reclaim some of Iran's violated rights from the Americans. Carrie Khan, NPR News, Tel Aviv.
23: Russian authorities say five people are dead and several dozen injured in another round of Ukrainian drone strikes. It's the latest in a series of Ukrainian attacks targeting the Russian interior. NPR's Charles Maines reports from Moscow.
0: The attack occurred in the Russian city of Voronezh, some 400 miles from the Ukrainian border. The local governor said the deaths occurred after drones struck what he called an industrial enterprise. Ukraine's defense ministry said the target was a plant producing electronics for missile guidance systems. Separately, Ukraine continued to attack Russian energy infrastructure, with drones targeting facilities as far as central Siberia. That sparked a fuel crisis in a growing number of Russian regions. Ukrainian President Volodymyr Zelensky has vowed to keep up the pressure and, quote, bring the war home to Russians until the Kremlin ends a conflict it started more than 4 years ago. Charles Maines, NPR News, Moscow.
23: The U.S. Senate has passed the largest housing affordability bill in decades. NPR Stephen Bisaha reports the legislation passed with bipartisan support.
2: Before passing 85-5, the bill's co-sponsor, Republican Senator Tim Scott, said the bill is meant to boost the country's housing supply.
3: When you put more housing supply on the market, more people have a chance to become a first-time home buyer.
2: The bill does not order the construction of new homes. That's up to the private sector. Instead, Scott says the legislation is meant to encourage home builders by reforming parts of the permitting process.
3: When you cut red tape, you actually reduce the cost of housing.
2: The bill also bans institutional investors from buying up large numbers of single-family homes. It now heads to the House of Representatives. Stephen Bisaha, NPR News.
23: Stock trading may be rocky when Wall Street opens in half an hour. NASDAQ futures are down 3%. There's concern about the technology sector and whether the Federal Reserve could hike interest rates this year. In overseas trading, South Korea's index lost 10%. This is NPR.
1: And live from LAS News, I'm Adolfo Guzman-Lopez in for Austin Cross. LA County Supervisor Hilda Solis says she'll introduce a motion today to formalize a state of emergency at the county level in response to the Boyle Heights warehouse fire.
5: This is a regional effort, and I want to underscore that, the importance. And that's why it's important to get the emergency declaration so that we can get those resources and get the funding that is necessary to bring more safety, equipment, personnel, whatever's needed.
1: Solis says she and her team has distributed more than 10,000 masks and 300 air purifiers so far to residents in the area. Those items and other resources are still available at shelters in City Terrace Park and Pecan Recreation Center. Closing arguments could begin as early as today in the trial of Jonathan Rinderknecht, the man accused of starting the Palisades fire. In yesterday's testimony, a former sheriff's arson investigator said the defendant's actions after the fire broke out were not consistent with an arsonist. The defense has been arguing that Rinderknecht only reported the fire and did not start it. The judge also dismissed a juror after the person thanked a firefighter for his service as he left the stand. If convicted, Rinderknecht faces up to 45 years in federal prison. The LA School Board is scheduled to vote today on a nearly $21 billion spending plan for the next school year. The budget includes employee raises and class size reductions that are part of new contracts with the district's largest labor unions. That plan also exceeds expected revenue by $2 billion. The board recently approved a fiscal stabilization plan to solve the deficit. It will likely result in thousands of job cuts. A heat advisory kicks in for most of LA County this morning. Temperatures are expected to reach the 70s and 80s for coastal valleys and into the upper 80s and 90s for the interior valleys. Meteorologist Rose Schoenfeld with the National Weather Service says that while these temperatures are not record-breaking, the concern is that the rise in humidity could also elevate heat stress.
6: So if you are out in direct sun exposure, waiting in city infrastructure with concrete or something like that, those upper 70s, those 80-degree temperatures can be much more significant.
1: The heat advisory is in effect through Thursday, with tomorrow shaping up to be the warmest day. 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And for news on demand, get the LA Report wherever you get your podcasts. It's up early, just like you and me. 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
9: It's Morning Edition from NPR News. I'm Michelle Martin in Washington, D.C.
10: And I'm A. Martinez in Los Angeles, California. The United States has lifted oil sanctions on Iran.
9: It's a temporary measure that lets Iran sell its oil in U.S. dollars on the global market. The 60-day sanctions exemption is just one of several economic incentives coming Iran's way.
10: In a few minutes, we'll explore those incentives with one of the officials who worked on the last U.S. nuclear agreement with Iran. But first, we go to NPR's international correspondent, Aya Batraoui, in Dubai to explain what all of this means. So, okay, these oil sanction waivers were announced by Treasury Secretary Scott Bessent yesterday. What does it mean for Iran?
14: Well, it basically means Iran can sell freely at standard prices, just like any other major Gulf oil producer. And this is a pretty stunning turnaround from what was just a weeks-long U.S. naval blockade on Iran's ports. For years, Iran had been evading U.S. sanctions through dark fleets. These are ships that would turn off their tracking systems and hide their origin. And then Iran would mostly sell this cargo to state-linked Chinese companies who were motivated to buy from Iran because the oil was sold at a discount outside of the international dollar banking system. But the idea here with these waivers is to incentivize Iran to comply with U.S. demands on its nuclear program during the duration of these talks.
10: So on that note, Vice President J.D. Vance, who's leading the negotiations, says Iran has agreed to allow nuclear inspectors into the country. What can you tell us about that?
14: So the current deal with the United States not only lifts oil sanctions on Iran through much of August, but also unlocks billions of Iran's frozen dollars in overseas accounts in Qatar. And with Vance as the face of these negotiations, he's been trying to sell this deal as one that's primarily good for the United States. And he says Iran won't see anything until its policies change. And I want you to have a listen to what he said in Switzerland yesterday after the first round of high-level talks with Iran.
25: The Iranians have agreed to invite IAEA inspectors back into their country. That is a major milestone for the American people and the first step in permanently denuclearizing or permanently ending a nuclear weapons program in Iran.
14: Okay, but for context here, the head of the International Atomic Energy Agency that Vance is referring to was in the United Arab Emirates earlier this month, and I was there when Rafael Grossi said inspectors are already in Iran and had visited small labs in places that hadn't been attacked. But Vance seems to be implying here that they would be able to inspect nuclear sites like Fordo, Isfahan, and Natanz, which were damaged in U.S. airstrikes last year. The IAEA says those airstrikes obscured its ability to check on these sites, and the agency says that just days before that war last June, they had been able to verify Iran's stockpile of highly enriched uranium.
10: All right, so what's Iran been saying?
14: So Iran says there are no plans for inspections of damaged nuclear sites and that nothing of the sort was discussed in Switzerland. It says Iran's interactions with the IAEA would continue as usual. And the foreign ministry pointed to a preliminary deal signed with the U.S. that says talks on a final agreement begin after oil sanctions and the U.S. naval blockade have been lifted, which we know has already happened, and after there's a ceasefire in Lebanon between the Iran-backed Hezbollah and Israel, which has been largely holding since Sunday. But crucially, it also says that talks on a final deal come after the U.S. makes, quote, fully available Iran's frozen assets. Those are the billions that are in Qatar right now. And for its part, Iran has to reopen the Strait of Hormuz to commercial shipping and oil tankers. But maritime tracking firms say just a couple dozen ships are transiting a day. So we're still far below those pre-war levels.
10: That's NPR's international correspondent, Aya Batraoui, in Dubai. Thank you very much.
14: Thanks, Aya.
9: When President Trump tore up the Obama administration's previous nuclear agreement with Iran in 2018, he repeatedly accused his predecessor of sending, quote, Boeing 757s loaded up with cash to Iran, implying the administration was handing out billions in U.S. taxpayers' money to the Iranian regime. Now the Trump administration's preliminary agreement with Iran includes plans for a $300 billion Iranian reconstruction fund. So how does Trump's plan differ from Obama's? And where would the money for Trump's reconstruction fund come from? For that, we turn to Jake Sullivan. He serves as former President Joe Biden's national security advisor and worked on the Obama administration's nuclear deal with Iran, which is known as the JCPOA. Good morning, Mr. Sullivan. Thanks for joining us.
4: Thank you for having me.
9: So let me just clarify this, because as I said, the President Trump repeatedly condemned one of the provisions of the JCPOA as a giveaway to Iran. My understanding is that the agreement was not a cash payment from the U.S. It unfroze Iranian foreign assets as an incentive for Iran to comply. And there was a separate payment in cash after a long-running legal arbitration case was settled. But that's a separate issue. Do I have that right?
4: You have that right. That payment you're referring to was ordered by an international tribunal, was not connected to the nuclear deal. Under the Obama-era nuclear deal, the JCPOA, the U.S. didn't pay Iran American money. It simply relaxed sanctions that allowed Iran to sell oil or access its own reserves frozen in banks overseas. And it only did that after Iran had already fully complied with the nuclear terms of the deal, that is, had allowed inspectors fully into the country and had reduced its nuclear stockpile to a fraction of what it had before. So it was connected to performance by Iran, and it was Iran's money, not America's.
9: So what's your understanding of how the $300 billion Trump Reconstruction Fund would work?
4: Well, this is something entirely new. Nothing in the JCPOA talked about providing $300 billion of outside resources to Iran for reconstruction or for what actually looks like war reparations. What I understand is that the United States has made a firm commitment to help guarantee that Iran gets this $300 billion, that it will come from countries outside Iran, that the exact sources of that money are as yet undetermined. There's nothing in the agreement that forecloses some of that money coming from the United States. Of course, President Trump is saying that won't happen, but Iran is expecting $300 billion coming from others, and the United States is guaranteed it'll get it. And that is something that never happened in the Obama-era deal.
9: Well, let me play a short clip from Vice President J.D. Vance at the White House. I mean, to your point, he says that this money will consist of investments from Gulf nations. Here he is.
11: There is a great desire from the Arab world and from outside the Arab world to actually get involved in Iran if they behave properly.
9: So can you envision countries investing heavily into Iran, especially given that Iran has been launching missiles into some of these countries?
4: I think there will be a lot of reluctance, both for the reason you said, which is the aggression that Iran has unleashed in the region, attacking many of these countries that J.D. Vance is now saying are eager to invest in Iran, but also because of Iran's history of corruption and theft, where previous investments over decades have just entirely gone missing. So this is going to be a challenge. And at the end of the day, if the U.S. is saying Iran gets $300 billion, to keep the deal going, and other countries don't step up to the plate, or the private sector doesn't step up to the plate, then in a way, the United States is on the hook.
9: Well, couldn't legislation be drafted on that point?
4: Well, my hope would be that on a bipartisan basis, Congress would say that no American dollars can be appropriated for this purpose, because it makes no sense. Already, the Trump administration has committed to unfreezing significant assets and to going even further than the JCPOA ever went in terms of alleviating oil sanctions on Iran. So there is no need for this fund. And I think that the United States Congress should take steps to ensure that American money doesn't go to pay into it.
9: You know, the vice president also said that mediators from Qatar suggested that unfrozen money could be used to buy American farm products like soy, corn, and wheat. Is that realistic?
4: And that's hard to say. I mean, theoretically, one could imagine a world in which some of the money goes to purchase American products. But that sounds more like they're putting a little bit of lipstick on a pig, because what the terms of the deal actually say is that there are no restrictions on what Iran can use that money for. It could use it to buy products from elsewhere. It could use it, frankly, based on the terms of the agreement, to fund its own military reconstruction, not just to buy agricultural products. So I think this is something where the Trump administration is stretching the terms of what's on paper to try to sell this to supporters at home.
9: Well, let's go back to the original sort of goal behind all of this, which is to keep Iran from obtaining a nuclear weapon. I mean, that was the goal of the JCPOA, and ostensibly that was the goal of this military action by the Trump administration. On that front, How does the Trump administration's preliminary agreement compare with the deal that you worked on so far as you know?
4: Well, there are three things that stand out to me. The first is that there are no actual concrete commitments by Iran to reduce or put caps on its nuclear activities in this MOU. All of that's to be negotiating in the future. It's a two-page document. The Obama agreement was 159 pages of detail limiting Iran's nuclear program. Second, the document says that Iran can keep its enriched nuclear stockpile in the country. In the Obama deal, 97% of it had to be shipped abroad so that Iran couldn't touch it. And then third and finally, the Obama deal had deep provisions for monitoring, verification, and inspection of every nuclear site in Iran. This deal does not spell that out. That, too, is left to be negotiated. We heard J.D. Vance assert that inspectors would get into nuclear facilities in Iran. Iran has said that's not entirely the case, and that seems completely up in the air. That was buttoned down in full in the JCPOA.
9: So before we let you go, you know, you've given us a lot to think about here, but it's some of the terms of this tentative agreement expire after 60 days. As a person who worked on the previous agreement, does that window seem reasonable to achieve the goals that have been laid out here, given that it took years to arrive at the 2015 nuclear deal?
4: Right. So for your listeners, we got to an interim framework, something kind of like this MOU, in the fall of 2013. And it took us almost 2 years from then to get to a full Iran nuclear deal, the JCPOA. The idea that they will negotiate the full terms of a nuclear deal in 60 days, I think, is virtually impossible. And they will have to extend this for a considerable period of time to work through all of the puts and takes on this nuclear program.
9: At the end of the day, are you confident that a deal could be reached, though?
4: I am not. I think there's a good chance that the status quo today remains the status quo for a long time to come.
9: That's former National Security Advisor Jake Sullivan. He served in the Biden administration and also the Obama administration. Thank you so much.
4: Thank you.
9: This is NPR News.
1: And this is Elias, 89.3. I'm Adolfo Guzman-Lopez in for Austin Cross. More Elias news in 15 minutes, but first, here's some other big stories we're watching. The heat's breaking records in France. Temperatures are hitting triple digits in Bordeaux. Today there, it may get hotter in the next couple of days. The heat's led to dozens of deaths directly related to the temperatures, as well as drownings as people swarm to France's rivers to escape the heat. Meanwhile, original scripts for the films Bye Bye Birdie, Viva Las Vegas, and Tommy go to auction today in Gardena. They're part of Anne Margaret's personal collection. The actor is 85 years old and says it's time to part with the scripts, as well as Bob Mackie designed gowns, a custom Harley Davidson, and other items from her decades-long career. Stay with Elias, 89.3, for more of today's top news.
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1: 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That's ahead.
9: This is Morning Edition from NPR News. I'm Michelle Martin.
15: And I'm A. Martinez. Woody, Buzz, and Jesse are back again. You've got a friend in me. Toy Story 5 delivered the biggest opening weekend of 2026, earning $160 million domestically. But while a success on the big screen, in the latest in the series, a small screen is throwing a wrench into things.
16: Bonnie, there's a package for you.
17: Hi there, I'm Lilypad. Let's play.
15: We first met Bonnie a couple of movies ago when she got Andy's toys. Now she's gotten a tablet called Lilypad, voiced by Greta Lee. And the tablet is taking Bonnie's attention away from her toys.
18: Me and the toys have been working all summer to try and get Bonnie to make friends with the Jordan twins across the street.
19: Yeah.
18: But then you had to ruin it with all your stupid... You're not even listening to me.
19: Oh, no, I was listening. I'm always listening.
15: Ritu Chatterjee covers health at NPR, including kids' mental health. And Aisha Harris is a critic at NPR's Pop Culture Happy Hour podcast. So let's first start with reactions about the movie. Aisha, you're leading us off.
22: Look, I think a lot of people will agree with me. Nothing can top the first three Toy Story movies. But I do think this is a worthy addition to the franchise. You know, it's riffing on a lot of the same themes as previous movies when it comes to the toys having these existential crises and the fear of being obsolete. But it's very obvious that this movie in particular was approached with thoughtfulness and care. So I really appreciated that aspect of the movie.
15: And it's a natural evolution to get to screens because that's what kids have in their hands nowadays, screens. Ritu, and I understand that you also had a member of the target audience for the film with you in the theater.
26: So, yeah, I went to watch the movie with my six-year-old son, Neil.
27: It was very fun, and it was the best Toy Story movie I've ever seen.
26: So, I have to say, I loved it too. It was wholesome, funny, and portrayed a real tension, you know, families are experiencing right now. Younger and younger kids getting sucked into online worlds and virtual friendships on their devices.
15: Yeah, now the first Toy Story came out, 1995? So, wow, 30 years out at this point. And it sounds like this new movie isn't necessarily just playing for nostalgia, Aisha.
22: Yeah, I mean, nostalgia is definitely a part of this. It's also very concerned about kids today and their over-reliance on screen time when it comes to interacting with others and making new friends.
15: So, Ritu, you often cover the way screens can cause problems for kids sometimes. What did you think of how screen time issues were portrayed in Toy Story 5?
26: Oh, I thought the movie did an excellent job. You know, recent studies show that even kids as young as 4 and 5 have their own devices. And it honed in on one aspect of this that is so real for parents and kids. And that's how hard it is for kids whose parents haven't given them a device yet. Because if all your friends are on devices, then you are left out because screens are now the social capital. And the movie also touched on online bullying. It was accurate about kids being hooked to devices late into the night, waking up first thing in the morning and reaching for their device. And I thought it also did a good job of portraying that virtual friendships, virtual socializing can't really replace in-person time with friends and the role of imaginative play. Those are really important for normal development in children.
22: I completely agree with Ritu. I think this is a very even-keeled approach and look at the world we live in now, right? Like, it's demonstrating the harms that too much screen time can do, but also it's balanced out with Jesse and the toys learning how digital and analog can really coexist and how digital doesn't have to be our enemy, right? And so I do think that this is a balanced way of looking at it. But I also just wonder, is it too late to be having this conversation? Like, could this movie have come out 10 years ago and maybe felt even fresher, especially when we have AI as the new fear that we are all kind of concerned about. But you know what? This is still a fun movie. I still hope people go out and see it. And I think it will resonate with a lot of viewers, both young and old.
15: Aisha Harris is a critic with NPR's Pop Culture Happy Hour podcast. Ritu Chatterjee covers health for NPR. Thanks to you both.
26: My pleasure.
22: Thank you.
9: As in every recent World Cup, this year's tournament has an official anthem featuring opera singer Andrea Bocelli and K-pop star EJ. It's called DNA. So we say, hey, we're not gonna break. Yeah, we're standing here today. 'Cause it's more than just a game. It's our DNA. But fans from all over the world are creating their own songs. One track is titled, this is really it, Very Unofficial Scotland World Cup Song. Internet celebrity JJ Bull celebrates some of the famous goals from Scotland's last qualification game with his unique offering set to Euro dance music.

0: That is the quiero ver campeón. I want to see you become champions.
1: When Bosnia and Herzegovina qualified for the World Cup, their fans unveiled a huge banner reading, "I am from Bosnia, take me to America." Those are lines from the track USA by Bosnian band Dubioza Collective.
2: I'm from Bosnia, take me to America. I really want to see Statue of Liberty.
0: The song was originally about the frustrations of being an immigrant in America, but now the band's rewritten it for the World Cup. Brano Jakubovic plays the keyboard in the band.
3: We kind of decided to keep the chorus in English, that everybody obviously now know, but to make changes and make lyrics into Bosnian and more into football team kind of.
0: Those lyrics include a complaint that a disallowed Bosnian goal at a previous tournament wasn't offside.
1: Keyboardist Vedran Mujagic says part of the song's new popularity is due to the music video. It shows people gathered in a shabby courtyard, grilling food and playing soccer.
4: Showing the typical Bosnian neighborhood and this romantic side of old-fashioned street football was something that a lot of people recognized.
0: He says the contrast to the game we're seeing on our screens today with multi-million dollar soccer stars playing in huge stadiums.
2: I'm from Bosnia, take me to America. I really want to see...
0: This is NPR News.
5: Coming up on Morning Edition, we'll get details about Britain's economic decline and the political consequences that led another prime minister to resign. That's in 7 minutes.
6: From high atop Mount Wilson, this is LAist 89.3, serving Ventura, Corona, Anaheim, and the rest of Greater Los Angeles.
7: 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After more than 20 years, this legendary ballet company returns to Los Angeles with two dynamic programs featuring works by George Balanchine and Jerome Robbins, alongside contemporary choreography, celebrating ballet's past and present. 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
8: Live from NPR News in Washington, I'm Dave Mattingly. Iran's assertion that it has not agreed to allow UN nuclear inspectors back into the country is getting pushback from President Trump. Writing on Truth Social this morning, the president insists Iran has agreed to do so, in his words, fully and completely. Federal investigators say structural failure due to poor construction is what caused the deadly partial collapse of a condo building in South Florida nearly 5 years ago. The beachfront collapse occurred just after 1 a.m. local time and left 98 people dead, as NPR's Debbie Elliott reports.
9: The 12-story Champlain Towers South condo partially collapsed on June 24, 2021. New technical findings by the National Institute of Standards and Technology conclude the problem started about 3 weeks before the collapse, when two connections between garage columns and the pool deck failed. Judith Matrani-Reiser co-leads the federal investigation.
10: Once the first connection failed, other elements of the pool deck were left to carry their loads, but they were not strong enough to handle them due to problems that stemmed from the original design and construction of the building.
9: Investigators will issue a final report later to include recommendations to improve building safety. Debbie Elliott, NPR News.
8: This is NPR News.
5: And live from LAist News, I'm Adolfo Guzman-Lopez in for Austin Cross. With the massive Boyle Heights warehouse fire still burning, many Southern California residents may be wondering how to stay safe. Sammy Marvin reports.
11: LA County public health officials are urging SoCal residents who can smell smoke or see ash to try to stay indoors with the windows shut, although that's going to be tough with the summer heat. You can also plug in your own air purifier if you have one. But for those who can't stay indoors, consider wearing an N95 mask while you're out, and try to avoid those rigorous physical outdoor activities, such as running. One thing you should not do? Run whole house fans. That's just going to pull in poor air from the outside. Sammy Marvin, LAist News.
5: California wildfires are worse than they were.

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1: Have become more dense, creating more fuel. Climate change has also made the atmosphere warmer and drier. Researchers are recommending more prescribed burns and manual clearing of underbrush. A major earthquake in Southern California is more likely than ever, Sena Chang reports.
2: Scientists say tectonic stress along the San Andreas and San Jacinto faults has reached a 1,000-year high. Here's Kate Scherer of the U.S. Geological Survey.
3: The odds of a 6.5 or greater in the next 30 years is like 95%. So we should certainly expect to experience large earthquakes in our lifetimes.
2: It's a question of when, not if. Scherer and other experts say you should start preparing now. Sena Chang, LAist News.
1: The Rams training camp starts next month at Loyola Marymount University. Registration opens this afternoon at 3 for fans who want to see it. Several practices will be free and open to the public, but you'll need a ticket. The camp kicks off July 27th and runs through August 6th. Looking at your commute, in Norwalk, the off-ramp from the 605 North to Alondra Boulevard is closed until further notice because of a fatal crash. It's not currently causing any big delays, but it's something to be aware of this morning. For more LAist news, go to LAist.com or download the LAist app. It's 6:34.
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5: It's Morning Edition from NPR News. I'm Michelle Martin in Washington, D.C.
6: And I'm A. Martinez in Los Angeles, California. The former mayor of Manchester, England, Annie Burnham, may soon replace British Prime Minister Keir Starmer, who has announced his resignation. Burnham brought development to post-industrial Manchester, but he's no stranger to the halls of power in Westminster, as NPR's Lauren Freyer reports from London.
7: Andy Burnham was first elected to Parliament 25 years ago when he was 31. In 2015, he was a veteran MP, welcoming a new lawmaker into the legislature.
8: And for that, I wish to thank my honourable friend, the member for Holborn and St Pancras, for the assured and...
7: The Right Honourable Gentleman from Holborn and St Pancras, otherwise known as Keir Starmer,
8: has managed to outshine his considerable reputation already. And
7: that same year, Burnham put out this campaign video.
9: I can unite this country, and that is why I am standing to be leader of the Labour Party.
7: And Starmer was the one who nominated him. But Burnham lost twice, then left Parliament to become mayor of Greater Manchester. He brought economic growth to that post-industrial city and has now returned to London as a folksy outsider, preaching business-friendly socialism.
10: The kind of things that Mayor Mamdani campaigned on. You know, cheaper buses, better buses, more reliable buses.
7: John McTiernan was political secretary to Prime Minister Tony Blair. And he says under Burnham, Manchester has had
10: faster growth than any other region in the UK, including London.
7: Burnham was sworn back into Parliament yesterday.
11: We now come to Andy Burnham, member for Makerfield.
7: Yeah! As the new MP for a working class area where he trounced the far right, he's seen as the best chance to do that nationally if he's chosen as Labour Party leader on his third try and becomes Prime Minister. He'd be the seventh Prime Minister since the Brexit vote, which happened 10 years ago today. It ended up shrinking the economy, sparking anger at the governing class, and contributing to this revolving door of leaders.
12: I think the chances of him staying very popular for long are small.
7: Labour insider Polly Toynbee says Burnham faces the same headwinds as Starmer.
12: Heavy debt, very difficult to raise more tax. This country has never really recovered from the financial crash of 2008. Ever since then, wages, standard of living, been pretty much stagnant. And that's created a great undercurrent.

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1: And this is LAist 89.3. I'm Adolfo Guzman Lopez in Frosting Cross. More LAist news in 15 minutes. But first, some other big stories we're watching. AI companies are giving money for and against one candidate in the New York Democratic primary today. New York Assemblyman Alex Boris is running for Congress. He wants to see more regulation of AI companies. Some of those companies have spent over $7 million in ads against him, while another group of AI companies that includes Anthropic spent $10 million to support him. Give a listen tonight to a special World Cup episode of Imperfect Paradise. LAist reporter Libby Rainey talks to Iranian soccer fans in Southern California about how they're thinking about the tournament amid the war. That's tonight at 6 on LAist 89.3 and the LAist app. Stay with LAist 89.3 for more of today's top news.
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1: Coming up, today's primaries in New York present Mayor Sharon Mamdani with the biggest test of his political power since taking office. That's ahead.
6: This is Morning Edition from NPR News. I'm Michelle Martin.
0: And I'm A. Martinez. This is the sound that Clive Davis helped create.

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1: Coming up on Town Hall Tuesday, LA is considering whether to give non-citizens the right to vote. We'll hear from a Washington, D.C. activist about what happened when D.C. made that change. That's coming up in 15 minutes.
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4: Live from NPR News in Washington, I'm Dave Mattingly. President Trump is pushing back on Iran for saying it has not agreed to allow UN nuclear inspectors back into the country. Writing on Truth Social this morning, Trump says Iran has agreed to do so, in his words, fully and completely. Voters are going to the polls today in Maryland, New York, and Utah, where various election primaries are being held. NPR's William Jones says New York Mayor Zohran Mamdani is trying to assert his influence in some of the races there.
5: Three progressive congressional candidates have received endorsements from Mayor Mamdani. In New York's 13th congressional district, organizer Daria Lisa Avila Chevalier secured his backing. She's seeking to unseat incumbent Representative Adriano Espaillat. Former New York City comptroller Brad Lander has the mayor's support over another incumbent congressman, Dan Goldman, in New York's 10th. Goldman has Governor Hochul's backing. And in a primary to replace the retiring congressmember Nydia Velazquez, Mamdani endorsed New York State Assembly member Claire Valdez, a Democratic socialist. The outgoing Velazquez is supporting Brooklyn Borough President Antonio Reynoso. William Jones, NPR News.
4: There are primary runoffs today in South Carolina. They include the race for the Republican gubernatorial nomination between the state's lieutenant governor and the state's attorney general. This is NPR News.
1: And live from LAist News, I'm Adolfo Guzman-Lopez in for Austin Cross. As a warehouse in Boyle Heights continues to burn, many questions remain about what's in that smoke. Aaron Stone reports.
6: We know that ammonia and lithium-ion batteries and forklifts aren't burning. Authorities say they've moved that stuff away from the fire at the Lineage Logistics warehouse. But when materials like solar panels, plastics, and even rotting food burn, that pollution...
7: They're tend to be highly enriched with toxic organics, toxic metals.
6: That's UCLA air pollution researcher Yifang Zhu. She says to know for sure what's in this pollution, you'd need special equipment that typical air monitors don't use. Aaron Stone, LAist News.
1: California is suing the Trump administration in an attempt to keep the state's tougher emission standards. For more than 50 years, presidents of both parties have allowed California to carve out its own stricter pollution rules. Now, State Attorney General Rob Bonta says the Environmental Protection Agency is ignoring that history.
8: EPA reclassified these waivers as rules and submitted them to Congress for review, no doubt with the hope that Congress will disapprove the waivers and stymie our climate and clean air progress.
1: The federal government has argued that Congress should approve the waivers that let California set its own standards. Culver City's city

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2: Voters rejected a similar measure in 2022 by just 16 votes. Pop star Olivia Rodrigo is launching an all-female music festival in Irvine. It's called Daisy Chain Fields and is taking place at the Great Park on August 29th. The lineup includes Rodrigo, Chaperone, Stevie Nicks, and more than a dozen others. Ticket pre-sales start tomorrow at 10 a.m. For more LAist news, go to LAist.com. 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
4: It's Morning Edition from NPR News. I'm A. Martinez in Los Angeles, California.
5: And I'm Michelle Martin in Washington, D.C. In Minnesota, a federal judge threw out grand jury subpoenas from the Trump administration.
4: The judge said the subpoenas were used to harass, coerce, and retaliate against Minnesota officials who did not cooperate with the federal government's immigration policies.
5: Minnesota Public Radio's John Collins is with us now to tell us more about it. Good morning.
6: Good morning.
5: So the federal government issued six subpoenas. What did the government say they were looking for?
6: So they were looking for answers from some longtime opponents, including Governor Tim Walz and Attorney General Keith Ellison, as well as the mayors of Minneapolis and St. Paul and the counties where they're located. And the subpoenas came down during the height of the ICE surge into Minnesota, and that's where thousands were arrested and two American citizens were shot to death by federal agents. But essentially, the subpoenas were aimed at getting these Minnesota officials to hand over any information about their response to the federal government's immigration surge in Minnesota.
5: And what did the judge say in throwing them out?
6: The judge sided with Minnesota state and city officials who argued that these subpoenas violated their 10th Amendment rights, which says the federal government can't use its powers to compel or harass local governments into adopting certain federal policies. And that's exactly what the judge appears to think the Trump administration was trying to do here. And the judge in this case, Patrick Schiltz, noted the context that these subpoenas occurred in. They were issued right as President Trump threatened retribution against the state, and at a time when top officials in the Trump administration were also publicly pushing the state to cooperate more closely with federal immigration efforts or to face the consequences.
5: And what did the judge say any more about how he came to this conclusion that the federal government overstepped its authority here?
6: The judge said harassing local and state officials is not an appropriate use of grand jury subpoenas. It's a misuse of a very powerful tool. But Judge Schiltz also said the federal government's assertion that these incredibly broad subpoenas had any clear purpose in a criminal investigation was absurd. He said none of the federal government's examples it cited justified the subpoenas. And he said it's clear that the goal of the subpoenas was instead to coerce Minnesota officials into assisting with the enforcement of federal civil immigration law and to harass and retaliate against them for failing to do so.
5: Have the Minnesota authorities responded to this?
6: Governor Tim Walz released a statement saying the decision is a, quote, victory for the rule of law and our democracy. And Walz said the use of grand jury subpoenas was just one more example of this federal administration's lawlessness. Minneapolis Mayor Jacob Frey said it was a vindication of free speech, and he said criticizing the government is not a crime.
5: Is the federal government responding? And what, if you know, what could be next here?
6: The U.S. Department of Justice sent me a brief statement saying it takes the unlawful obstruction of federal law seriously and that it will continue to investigate. The judge here also took the step of saying he plans to unseal the grand jury testimony that led to these subpoenas, which is typically secret. He's given the federal

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1: And this is LAist 89.3. I'm Adolfo Guzman Lopez in for Austin Cross. Let's go outside. Sunny today. After the low clouds and fog burn off, highs in the mid-70s to mid-80s from the beaches to downtown LA. Air quality will be moderate to unhealthy. And now big thank you to LAist listeners who make Morning Edition possible, like Colette Brooks in Malibu and Maura Tremblay in Hermosa Beach. Thank you. BBC headlines are next.
2: Good morning. I'm Gabrielle Singaleta at the BBC. State media in Lebanon say two people were killed when Israeli soldiers opened fire on a group near a bulldozer clearing a road in the southern town of Nabatea. The BBC's Lina Sinjab reports.
3: The Israeli military has issued a statement saying it struck armed terrorists who posed an immediate threat to its soldiers, but it's not clear if it refers to the same incident. Hezbollah has not retaliated yet, but it's accused Israel of a blatant violation of the ceasefire. Iran included Lebanon in its memorandum of understanding signed with the United States last week.
2: The World Health Organization says more Ebola cases have been confirmed in the Democratic Republic of Congo than during the first month of any other outbreak of the disease. There have been over 1,000 confirmed cases, including 267 deaths. And the former chief executive of the Scottish National Party, Peter Murrell, has been sentenced to more than 5 years in prison for embezzling over $500,000 of party funds. Here's our Scotland editor, James Cook.
4: For more than 12 years, Peter Murrell spent money that had been entrusted to him on vehicles, luxuries and mundane household goods. At the High Court in Edinburgh, the judge, Lord Young, said it had been a calculated crime of dishonesty. He said the sentence should act as a deterrent to any other senior officials who might be tempted to abuse their positions.
2: I'm Gabrielle Singaleta at the BBC in London.
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1: It's Morning Edition on LAist 89.3. I'm Adolfo Guzman Lopez in for Austin Cross. It's Town Hall Tuesday. The LA City Council is moving forward with plans for a ballot initiative that could lead to voting by non-citizens in local elections. LA would not be the first city to do so. Washington, D.C. made the change several years ago. Let's hear from someone who's seeing how it works there. Abel Ameni made history as one of the first non-citizens to vote in a D.C. primary. He's a green card holder who came from Ethiopia as a teen. Today, he's an advisory neighborhood commissioner, one of the first non-citizens to hold public office there. Thank you for joining me, Mr. Ameni.
7: Thank you very much for having me.
1: Why should non-citizens be allowed to vote in local elections?
7: For me, it is about civic participation and ensuring that the people who very often are impacted by the policy decisions are the ones that help elect or choose their representatives. Oftentimes, immigrants are a vital part of the economic labor force that we have. They participate in many civic activities. They have children in the public school systems. Mm-hmm. They use the roads. They very often also pay taxes. So it is important that those people are fully included in our civic engagement and our political decision making, especially at the local level, where it has the most direct contact with people's day-to-day lives.
1: How did Washington, D.C. work out the details of who's eligible, and how does a non-citizen register to vote in D.C.?
7: We actually, here in the District of Columbia, gave an all-encompassing mandate, or the franchise to all-encompassing. So We did not restrict on any immigration status. We gave all non-citizens in the district the right to vote. And it is actually, I'm not sure exactly how it's being considered over there, but I think that actually is a very important thing for us. There is a case that is coming up challenging the DC law. And if you read some of the arguments that are raised there, it is actually much more legally stable as far as the constitutional challenge to this if you give the vote without discriminating on based on different statuses. So we actually give the right to vote to all statuses. If you live in the district for more than 30 days, you can register to vote and vote for any elected office, mayor or attorney general or below. The fact that we gave it to all non-citizens has actually been a strong point for us withstanding any legal challenge that has come up.
1: Did any unforeseen consequences or surprises arise out of the rollout of non-citizen voting in Washington, D.C.?
7: The only challenges have been with Congress continuing to use it as a sort of political game. The attempts to repeal it or the constant use of non-citizen voting in the District of Columbia as a talking point to use in the national debate in unrelated matters about so-called voter fraud that is non-existent has been disproven. That has been the biggest wrinkle in our implementation of non-citizen voting here. But it has also, at the same time, has been funny because every time that there is a new influx of press around non-citizen voting, we get a new injection of non-citizens who register to vote, having found out through that. So every time there's press reports, every time I'm called for an interview, I celebrate it because I know there will be another bump in the number of non-citizens that are registered to vote. And that always makes me happy.
1: That was Abel Ameni, one of the first non-citizens to vote and hold office in Washington, D.C. Thank you for joining us on Morning Edition for Town Hall Tuesday.
7: Thank you very much for having me.
1: More LAS news in 15 minutes, but first some other big stories we're watching. 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
7: Thank you very much for having me.
1: More LAS news in 15 minutes, but first some other big stories we're watching. The heat's breaking records in France. In Bordeaux, it's the late afternoon now and it's 105 degrees. And it's not forecast to cool down a bit for a couple of days. The heat's led to dozens of deaths directly related to the temperatures and drownings as people swarm to France's rivers to escape the heat. Meanwhile, you do not know the world's loudest person. Really. According to Guinness, it's Joseph McGrail Baitup in Australia who set a record for the loudest ever shout. He yelled now at more than 122 decibels. For comparison, a jackhammer hits 100 decibels, a siren 120. Stay with Elias, 89.3, for more of today's top news.
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0: That is the quiero ver campeón. I want to see you become champions.
1: When Bosnia and Herzegovina qualified for the World Cup, their fans unveiled a huge banner reading, I am from Bosnia, take me to America. Those are lines from the track USA by Bosnian band Dubioza Collective.
2: I'm from Bosnia, take me to America. I really want to see Statue of Liberty.
0: The song was originally about the frustrations of being an immigrant in America, but now the band's rewritten it for the World Cup. Brano Jakubovic plays the keyboard in the band.
3: We kind of decided to keep the chorus in English, that everybody obviously now know, but to make changes and make lyrics into Bosnian and more into football team kind of.
0: Those lyrics include a complaint that a disallowed Bosnian goal at a previous tournament wasn't offside.
1: Keyboardist Vedran Mujagic says part of the song's new popularity is due to the music video. It shows people gathered in a shabby courtyard, grilling food and playing soccer.
4: Showing the typical Bosnian neighborhood and this romantic side of old-fashioned street football was something that a lot of people recognized.
0: He says the contrast to the game we're seeing on our screens today with multi-million dollar soccer stars playing in huge stadiums.
2: I'm from Bosnia, take me to America.
0: This is NPR News.
5: Coming up on Morning Edition, Britain is widely seen as the U.S.'s biggest ally in Europe. The U.K. is going through a rough economic patch that's spilling over into its politics. Details coming up.
6: This is LAist 89.3, serving Hesperia, La Quinta, Huntington Beach, Avalon, and the rest of Southern California.
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8: Live from NPR News in Washington, I'm Kristen Wright. Primary elections in Maryland, New York, and Utah today could shape the balance of power and decision-making in Congress. South Carolina is holding a runoff for U.S. House seats and the race for governor. Secretary of State Marco Rubio is visiting the Persian Gulf region to discuss the Iran war with U.S. allies. He's in the United Arab Emirates now before heading to Kuwait and Bahrain. Russian authorities say five people are dead and many more injured in another round of Ukrainian drone strikes. It's the latest in a series of Ukrainian attacks targeting the Russian interior, as NPR's Charles Maines reports from Moscow.
9: The attack occurred in the Russian city of Voronezh, some 400 miles from the Ukrainian border. The local governor said the deaths occurred after drones struck what he called an industrial enterprise. Ukraine's defense ministry said the target was a plant producing electronics for missile guidance systems. Separately, Ukraine continued to attack Russian energy infrastructure, with drones targeting facilities as far as central Siberia. That sparked a fuel crisis in a growing number of Russian regions. Ukrainian President Volodymyr Zelensky has vowed to keep up the pressure and, quote, bring the war home to Russians until the Kremlin ends a conflict it started more than 4 years ago. Charles Maines, NPR News, Moscow.
8: On Wall Street, all three main indices are down at this hour. 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
5: And live from LAist News, I'm Adolfo Guzman-Lopez in Frost and Cross. The LA City Council will consider putting a 1.5% sales tax on the November ballot today to help fund the LA Fire Department. If approved by voters, the money would help pay for things like hiring firefighters, upgrading facilities, and buying new equipment. It would also require the formation of a citizens oversight committee. According to the United Firefighters of Los Angeles City, the fire department is half the size it needed to keep the city safe. With the massive Boyle Heights warehouse fire still burning, many Southern California residents may be wondering how to stay safe. Sammy Marvin reports.
10: LA County public health officials are urging SoCal residents who can smell smoke or see ash to try to stay indoors with the windows shut, although that's going to be tough with the summer heat. You can also plug in your own air purifier if you have one. But for those who can't stay indoors, consider wearing an N95 mask while you're out, and try to avoid those rigorous physical outdoor activities, such as running. One thing you should not do? Run whole house fans. That's just going to pull in poor air from the outside. Sammy Marvin, LAist News.
5: California wildfires are worse than they were 40 years ago. That's what UCLA researchers found. They say high-severity fires are burning 30 times more acreage than in 1985. One of the reasons? Forest density. In the past, we saw less severe fires more often. But as fire prevention has gotten better, forests have become more dense, creating more fuel. Climate change has also made the atmosphere warmer and drier. Researchers are recommending more prescribed burns and manual clearing of underbrush. Anaheim police are cracking down on illegal fireworks ahead of the 4th of July. Officers are using drones to find violators from the air. And city spokesperson

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3: 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I'm Michelle Martin in Washington, D.C.
4: And I'm A. Martinez in Los Angeles, California. The former mayor of Manchester, England, Annie Burnham, may soon replace British Prime Minister Keir Starmer, who has announced his resignation. Burnham brought development to post-industrial Manchester, but he's no stranger to the halls of power in Westminster, as NPR's Lauren Freyer reports from London.
5: Andy Burnham was first elected to Parliament 25 years ago when he was 31. In 2015, he was a veteran MP, welcoming a new lawmaker into the legislature.
6: And for that, I wish to thank my honourable friend, the member for Holborn and St Pancras, for the assured and
5: the Right Honourable Gentleman from Holborn and St Pancras, otherwise known as Keir Starmer,
6: has managed to outshine his considerable reputation already. And
5: that same year, Burnham put out this campaign video.
7: I can unite this country, and that is why I am standing to be leader of the Labour Party.
5: And Starmer was the one who nominated him. But Burnham lost twice, then left Parliament to become mayor of Greater Manchester. He brought economic growth to that post-industrial city and has now returned to London as a folksy outsider, preaching business-friendly socialism.
8: The kind of things that Mayor Mamdani campaigned on. You know, cheaper buses, better buses, more reliable buses.
5: John McTernan was political secretary to Prime Minister Tony Blair. And he says under Burnham, Manchester has had
8: faster growth than any other region in the UK, including London.
5: Burnham was sworn back into Parliament yesterday.
9: We now come to Andy Burnham, member for Makerfield.
5: Yeah! As the new MP for a working class area where he trounced the far right, he's seen as the best chance to do that nationally if he's chosen as Labour Party leader on his third try and becomes Prime Minister. He'd be the seventh Prime Minister since the Brexit vote, which happened 10 years ago today. It ended up shrinking the economy, sparking anger at the governing class, and contributing to this revolving door of leaders.
10: I think the chances of him staying very popular for long are small.
5: Labour insider Polly Toynbee says Burnham faces the same headwinds as Starmer.
10: Heavy debt, very difficult to raise more tax. This country has never really recovered from the financial crash of 2008. Ever since then, wages, standard of living have been pretty much stagnant. And that's created a great undercurrent of disaffection.
5: What Burnham does have is a rare high approval rating for now. Lauren Freyer, NPR News, London.
3: Let's take a step back for a few minutes and talk a bit more about why voters in the UK are so frustrated with their political leaders that they've gone through six prime ministers in 10 years. Idris Kaloun has a theory about that in a new piece just out in The Atlantic titled How Britain Became as Poor as Mississippi. He's also the former Washington bureau chief for the UK-based publication The Economist. Good morning. Thanks so much for joining us.
11: Good morning. Thanks for having me.
3: You point out in the piece that outside the areas where a lot of tourists may go, living standards have fallen hard and fast. And this is not a century-old problem, but a relatively recent one. I mean, you write that shortly before the global financial crisis hit in 2007, incomes were up, the pound was strong, London was becoming the center of global banking. So what happened? I mean, you call it self-sabotage.
11: The problem is, after the financial crisis, Britain stopped growing. Wages after inflation stayed flat for almost 18 years. You know, that's an incredible period of stagnation. And there were a lot of problems that caused it. But, you know, this preceded Brexit, it's important to note. You know, wages have been flat almost 10 years before Brexit happened, and they've been flat in the 10 years since. You know, the decisions taken

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1: And this is LAist 89.3. I'm Adolfo Guzman Lopez in for Austin Cross. Mexican President Claudia Sheinbaum welcomed Merlin the Duck to her daily press conference yesterday. Merlin's become the unofficial World Cup mascot, at least in Mexico. Merlin's owner, Carla Gomez, told reporters Merlin eats a balanced diet of duck food, vegetables, lake fish, and crickets. And on Sunday's a special treat, a carnitas taco. Here's something for World Cup watchers, visitors, and everyone else. The LAist A to Z guide for the World Cup. I wrote the A entry for arts. Kavish Harjai wrote the T entry for transit. He gives details about Metro's direct shuttle service to SoFi from several locations in LA and Orange counties, including the Hawthorne Lenox Station, Crenshaw Station, the Newport Transportation Center, and other locations. The guide also helps you use transit to get to watch parties in MacArthur Park, the Chevia Hills Recreation Center, and other locations. There's lots more in the LAist A to Z World Cup Guide at LAist.com or the LAist app. Up next, the This Old House Radio Minute.
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0: This is Morning Edition from NPR News. I'm Michelle Martin.
5: And I'm A. Martinez. As the Republican Party nationally begins to consider with what it may look like after President Trump leaves office, the state of Utah could provide a roadmap. It is a solid red Republican state, but it hasn't been as supportive of Trump as other conservative states. NPR's Sage Miller reports on how that complicated relationship is affecting the way Republican congressional candidates are campaigning.
6: In Utah's 3rd Congressional District, both Congresswoman Celeste Malloy and her challenger, former state lawmaker Phil Lyman, are strong conservatives and supporters of the president. But neither is mentioning him much when talking to voters.
7: Many Republican voters in Utah have made their peace with Donald Trump enough to vote for him.
6: That's Chris Karpowitz. He is a political science professor at Brigham Young University.
7: But that doesn't mean they necessarily support either his style of politics or some of the policies that he pursues.
6: Instead, the candidates are deploying old campaign strategies from before loyalty to Trump became a litmus test. They're focusing on issues affecting the district. Part of it is because Utah has never been that fond of Trump. In 2016, Utahns gave him the smallest margin of victory out of any Republican state. Now, 2 years into Trump's final term, his approval rating hit an all-time low among Utahns. Walking through a sprawling community in Utah County, volunteers with Phil Lyman's campaign never mentioned the president. but they had a very consistent message.
8: We are here supporting Phil Lyman because we feel like he's really big into transparency and trying to clean up government corruption.
6: Lyman is a candidate Utah voters are familiar with. Lyman was pardoned by Trump after he led an illegal ATV protest on protected federal land. As a state lawmaker, he aligned himself with the MAGA movement. Now, reflecting on the current divide in the Republican Party, Lyman says he's more of an America First guy. He believes the Republican Party leadership has lost sight of its blue-collar, working-class roots.
7: I believe in the Constitution. I believe in government staying in its lanes. I believe that government closer to the people is better. I don't like centralized power.
6: Representative Malloy has been taking a campaign approach that emphasizes the success she's had in Congress. Malloy did not respond to NPR's multiple interview requests. In the primary debate for Utah's 3rd congressional district, Malloy defended her work in Washington.
9: I think people in CD3 are going to be looking for someone who can competently represent their issues on a national stage and solve problems.
6: She praised the tax cuts outlined in the One Big Beautiful Bill, though she never called them Trump tax cuts or even acknowledged the name of the legislation coined by the president. Damon Kahn is a professor of political science at Utah State University. He says Utah's Republican delegation, including Malloy, have done a good job at walking the line.
10: They're not running as Trump Republicans. They're running as Republicans who happened to have had support from Trump in the past.
6: Malloy, though, has Trump's support this time, too. Karpowitz, the BYU professor, believes Trump's endorsement won't hurt Malloy, but it likely isn't the golden ticket in Utah.
7: Republicans in Utah are ambivalent enough about Donald Trump that I don't think it carries quite the same weight that it might in other states.
6: Especially in a state where Republicans are loyal to the party and not necessarily the president. Sage Miller, NPR News, Provo, Utah.
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1: And this is LAist 89.3. I'm Adolfo Guzman Lopez in for Austin Cross. More LAist news in 15 minutes, but first, here's some other big stories we're watching. With bipartisan support, the U.S. Senate passed a sweeping housing bill yesterday meant to increase supply and lower prices. The bill would stop corporate investors from buying single-family homes. The House of Representatives is expected to approve it later this week. And here are a few new streaming suggestions for this week. Paul Simon's concert special streams on Disney Plus and Hulu on Friday. Muse also releases their new album, The Wow Signal. The live-action Avatar The Last Airbender returns to Netflix on Thursday. And Camp Snoopy Season 2 arrives on Friday on Apple TV. 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
5: It's Morning Edition from NPR News. I'm Amy Martinez.
0: And I'm Michelle Martin. Good morning. Israel was not part of the talks that took place between the U.S. and Iran in Switzerland over the weekend, but it watched them closely, and no one more than Israeli Prime Minister Benjamin Netanyahu. He has come under intense criticism at home since the U.S. and Iran signed the preliminary agreement to end the war in Iran just months before he faces re-election. NPR's Carrie Khan reports.
13: In the central Israeli city of Ra'anana, two public school teachers grab a coffee at an outdoor cafe. Naomi Altuvia says she doesn't like what she's heard about the interim agreement, especially that the U.S. has left Israel out of it.
14: It's supposed to include us because we we're being bombed also because we're part of the whole thing. We started it with them. So it's not finishing with them. It doesn't make sense.
13: Liron Raz says Netanyahu told us our lives would be safer after these wars.
15: It looks like he's doing everything wrong. Not everything right, everything wrong, and I don't even know what to think. You believe me? I don't know. I'm like, what the hell is going on here?
13: This is quite a major shift for Netanyahu, who at the beginning of the war with Iran claimed to be on the precipice of bringing down Iran's regime and doing it hand in hand with the United States. But a few months later, and President Trump has not only sidelined Netanyahu, but is publicly chiding him, like at last week's G7 summit in France.
16: In all fairness to Bibi Netanyahu, who happens to be a good man, gets a little excited sometimes.
13: He told Israel's national radio broadcaster that Netanyahu needs to be more rational and has used expletives to describe the prime minister's judgment. Netanyahu has not publicly criticized Trump, but he appeared to be defying him with intensified strikes in Lebanon, attacks which nearly scuttled the U.S.-Iran talks. By Sunday, however, under mounting pressure from the U.S., Israeli troops were instructed to hold their fire, which has fueled even more criticism at home from people who say Netanyahu has compromised Israel's sovereignty and tied the hands of its troops.
17: It looks terrible for Netanyahu.
13: Especially before this October's election, says Dalia Shainlin, a political analyst and public opinion researcher.
17: I would say in the level of his political goals, given what he stands for and his ideology, it is one of the worst positions he's ever been in. And in terms of the Israeli public, it's too early to say. It's definitely not a good direction for him. He is losing support at present. We don't yet know if he can recover that support.
13: Even Netanyahu's political base, the ultra-Orthodox, are unhappy. A large group of young Orthodox religious men, all in black suits with wide-rimmed black hats, gather in front of a military prison. They've been holding large protests throughout the country. They've picked this prison in Netanya, where a fellow yeshiva student is being detained for not registering for military service. It's mandatory in Israel. Recently, the Supreme Court struck down draft exemptions for the ultra-Orthodox, but some blame Netanyahu.
18: שהוא הפוליטיקאי הכי חזק שהיה במדינת ישראל, והוא מצליח לעבוד על כולם אחד ועוד אחד ועוד אחד ועוד אחד.
13: The most powerful leader in the state of Israel has fooled us over and over and over again, says Yosef Sasson Mordechai. This isn't the first time Israel's longest-serving prime minister has faced public anger. He survived an ongoing corruption trial. And the widespread outrage after the deadly Hamas attack of October 7, 2023. He might just overcome this too. When asked how he'll vote come October, Sasson says, probably for Netanyahu. Carrie Kahn, NPR News, Tel Aviv.
5: Europe is in the midst of a historic heat wave. Temperatures on much of the continent will climb past 100 degrees Fahrenheit today. And perhaps nowhere will feel quite as hot as parts of France. From Paris, NPR's Rebecca Rossman tells us more.
19: Here in France, the heat keeps building, and so do the warnings.
20: Météo France a réactualisé sa vigilance et ce sont désormais 89.
19: On French television channel TF1, meteorologists warned that more than half of the country would be on red alert Tuesday, the highest warning for severe temperatures. This latest heat wave, now in its seventh day, is expected to persist across Europe through at least Saturday, hitting parts of Spain, Italy, even the UK. In Paris, the high is expected to reach a whopping 104 degrees Fahrenheit Tuesday, 30 degrees hotter than average temperatures for this time of year. And in a city where air conditioning remains hard to come by, people have been improvising to stay cool. Paris Mayor Emmanuel Grégoire has temporarily opened some of the city's canals for swimming. Parks are open 24 hours. Misting stations have been set up in public spaces, including around the Eiffel Tower. But for some people, there is no escape. Hamza Atoui, who runs this boulangerie on the north side of Paris, has been baking bread since 3 a.m. this morning. He says it's been difficult for him and for the baked goods. In this weather, even the pastries are starting to lose their shape. The extreme temperatures are being driven by hot air coming north from the Sahara, combined with a dome of high pressure that is trapping heat in place. More than 1,300 schools across France were closed on Monday. At least 40 people have drowned in the last 5 days, according to the French government. Many of them were teenagers who were swimming in unsupervised areas.
2: Oui, alors ce qu'on nous indique, hein, c'est qu'on est parti pour quelques jours.
19: Speaking on TF1 earlier this week, France's health minister Stéphanie Liste issued this direct warning.
2: Beaucoup de nos concitoyens vont souffrir puisque les.
19: A lot of people are going to suffer, she said. And now the response has reached the highest levels of government. France's prime minister called another crisis meeting with ministers Tuesday as the country braced for several more days of dangerous heat. Rebecca Rossman, NPR News, Paris.
5: 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America, get ready to meet America. It's Morning Edition from NPR News. I'm E. Martinez.
0: And I'm Michelle Martin.
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1: Adolfo Guzman Lopez with you on this Tuesday. Thank you for joining us for Morning Edition here on LAist. Tonight at 6, on a special World Cup episode of Imperfect Paradise, we'll hear from Iranian soccer fans in Southern California about their fandom amid the war. 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
11: From the Moan Broadcast Center, this is Air Talk. Good morning, I'm Larry Mantle. A bracing new study concludes a major Southern California earthquake is more likely now than at any time in the past 1,000 years. The study used a computer model to assess how pressure along faults builds up over time. It found that pressure's been building since the last big one in 1857. We'll hear more about the findings. And journalist Danielle Crittenden and her husband, political commentator David Frum, lost their adult daughter to complications of a brain tumor just over 2 years ago. Crittenden's new book, Dispatches from Grief, chronicles her process of living with family tragedy. It's all coming up on Air Talk after the news.
23: Live from NPR News in Washington, I'm Kristen Wright. Iran says it did not agree to anything new on nuclear site inspections during the Iran-U.S. meeting in Switzerland. That's despite statements from Vice President Vance that international nuclear inspectors could be back in Iran as soon as this week. NPR's Carrie Kahn reports.
24: The spokesman for Iran's foreign ministry told state media there are, quote, no new commitments on nuclear inspectors, and any new engagement would take place according to previous procedures set by Iran. UN inspectors have not had access to Iran's nuclear sites since Israel and the U.S. bombed them last summer in the 12-day war. U.S. Treasury Secretary Scott Bessent said Iran committed to keep the Strait of Hormuz open and allow inspectors in. Iran's foreign ministry spokesman says no concessions were made, and, quote, we only managed to reclaim some of Iran's violated rights from the Americans. Carrie Khan, NPR News, Tel Aviv.
23: It's primary election day in Maryland, New York, and Utah. Voters are deciding on congressional races and other offices. Democrats are trying to flip seats to get back power in Congress. In South Carolina's runoff, the lieutenant governor and state attorney general are vying for the Republican nomination for governor. A plan to make the cost of buying a home more affordable is moving through Congress. The House will take up the bill next. NPR's Stephen Bisaha reports it passed the Senate with bipartisan support.
6: Before passing 85-5, the bill's co-sponsor, Republican Senator Tim Scott, said the bill is meant to boost the country's housing supply.
7: When you put more housing supply on the market, more people have a chance to become a first-time home buyer.
6: The bill does not order the construction of new homes. That's up to the private sector. Instead, Scott says the legislation is meant to encourage home builders by reforming parts of the permitting process.
7: When you cut red tape, you actually reduce the cost of housing.
6: The bill also bans institutional investors from buying up large numbers of single-family homes. Stephen Bisaha, NPR News.
23: Europe is sweltering. A heat wave has pushed temperatures well over 100 degrees in countries where there isn't a lot of air conditioning. The Eiffel Tower is closed, and hundreds of schools have closed their doors across Britain, as NPR's Lauren Freyer reports from London.
8: I'm on London's equivalent of Fifth Avenue, Oxford Street, a busy shopping thoroughfare. London is where people crave sunshine, and yet everybody's crossed the street to walk on the shady side. Every once in a while, a door opens and I feel this glorious breeze of air conditioning coming from a department store. AC is rare in offices and schools and homes in Britain, so people are flocking to these stores to just hang out.
23: Lauren Freyer reporting. This is NPR.
1: And live from LAS News, I'm Adolfo Guzman-Lopez in for Austin Cross. L.A. City Council member Isabel Jurado is calling for an independent investigation into the Boyle Heights warehouse fire. She's promising to launch a series of motions in City Council focused on answers, accountability, and immediate relief.
9: What materials were present at the facility, what burned or may still be burning, and what potential health and environmental impacts remain. We shouldn't wait until after this disaster for Boyle Heights residents to know what was in the facility in their backyard.
1: Lineage operates the burning warehouse. The company says the fire started on the roof while subcontractors were working on solar panels. Jurado says a company's statement is not an investigation. A federal court has tossed the Trump administration's lawsuit that challenged LA's sanctuary city law. The judge says the feds never established their case that the city was discriminating against them. The sanctuary city ordinance bans city employees from taking part in immigration enforcement. LA Mayor Karen Bass says the ruling affirms the city's commitment to protect immigrants. Federal officials could still appeal the ruling. And in sports, the Dodgers beat the Minnesota Twins 2-1 last night. Shohei Ohtani hit a leadoff home run, and Freddie Freeman hit one too in the sixth inning to break the tie. Eric Lauer pitched six hitless innings in the win. The Angels lost to the Baltimore Orioles 6-1. In basketball, the first round of the NBA draft kicks off at 5 this afternoon. The Clippers have the 5th pick, the Lakers the 25th. For more LAS news, go to LAS.com or download the LAS app. It's 9:06.
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11: Good morning, it's Air Talk. I'm Larry Mantle. Great to have you with us on this Tuesday, wherever you're listening on LAist 89.3 or the LAist app. Hope your day's off to a good start. We have a lot to talk about today. Coming up in the second hour, the latest on UK politics on this 10-year anniversary of Brexit. I happened to be there shortly after the passage of Brexit, and never forget the reactions from people just on the street in London to dealing with that. We're going to be talking about the national parks and some of the staffing challenges they're having this second summer after budget cutbacks. But we begin with a recently published study in the journal Earth and Space Science, which looks at, over time, the buildup of stress on faults in Southern California.
3: California and uses a model as a way to try and determine the extent of risk along Southern California's faults and also the potential for faulting activity for slippage along a fault to extend from one fault to another major fault. With us to talk about the results, Caltech seismologist Dr. Lucy Jones, a forum founder, chief scientist, the Lucy Jones Center for Science and Society. Lucy, good to have you back with us today on Air Talk.
12: Oh, thanks for having me, Larry.
3: So, your thoughts on this study, and just we certainly know the extent of risk in Southern California is great. In the way that this study is presented, how do you think it perhaps helps us understand the extent of risk?
12: That's a good way of putting it. It's a quantification of what we already knew, which is it's been a long time since the last big earthquake on the San Andreas Fault. And, you know, this is looking some at the interactions, trying to know what we know, use what we know about how stress accumulates on faults to see what the evolution has been. What it doesn't do is tell us anything new about the likelihood of an earthquake this year or this decade. Because as far as we can tell, the state of stress on the fault is really not what's controlling when

0: an earthquake happens. This study took data that's been put together. It's very cool. They followed the geologists digging in at different parts of the fault and finding when earthquakes have happened. And, you know, big earthquakes happen over a length of fault. They don't happen over in an epicenter. And so one of the big issues is, what's the length of fault that moves in a particular earthquake? And really cool study to try and connect the data from all these different sites, come up with an earthquake catalog. So that's new and pretty exciting. But when you look at this earthquake catalog, you know, for one thing, it's not always the same parts of the fault that move together in any one earthquake. If you take one location, and we've seen earthquakes as close together as 40 years and as far apart as 350 years at the same site.
1: Hmm.
0: So when you look at that data, you don't see a pattern with the most likely time elapsed for a big earthquake. You actually see what's probably best fit by what's called a Poissonian distribution, meaning the time of the last earthquake doesn't matter. And therefore, it's important as scientists to understand the state of stress, but we do know it's not telling us the likelihood of an earthquake.
1: We're talking with Dr. Lucy Jones, who's the chief scientist and founder of the Lucy Jones Center for Science and Society. Lucy, for me, the difficulty I have always getting my head around this is the massive time frames that we're working with here. And because earthquakes are both common, but in any given location, rare events, I think it just makes it hard for many of us to get our heads around why it's so hard for there to be any kind of accurate prediction of earthquake activity.
0: The important piece of it, you know, that I like to say, you know, remember that geologists use the word recent to mean any time in the last 11,000 years. And the time frame for earthquakes is just, it's not a human time frame. The fastest moving fault, the one that has it most often, is the San Andreas, and the average time between earthquakes is 100 years. And to a seismologist and geologist, that's really, really fast,
1: mm-hmm.
0: right? But I said the average is 100 years. And in that data set, there's like three that are less than 40 and one that's above 350. It's really clearly not a regular sort of pattern. And if you were, you know, that's like how a Geiger counter works. You have a rate at which you hear those beeps, but the timing of any individual one is random. The scientists call it random about a rate. That's, as far as we can tell, the way the fault moves. It, you know, emotionally, that doesn't feel right, right? We know we're building up stress. Shouldn't that matter?
1: Yeah.
0: But what it is that once the fault starts moving, it can't stop. We say that the dynamic friction is much, much lower than the static friction. So you have to get it moving, but once it's moving, that rupture front keeps on going down the fault. And so the time of a big earthquake on the San Andreas is when one tiny little piece of it, for whatever heterogeneities are there or weird things happening, gets above that stress to get it moving. And then it's actually, the fault is so weak it can't stop the rupture front, so it grows into a big earthquake every time.
1: It's like getting a heavy vehicle in motion, and then almost like the momentum kicks in. It sounds like their resistance is gone once the slippage starts. This study looks at Cajon Pass as a potential gate for earthquakes to move between San Jacinto and San Andreas faults. And I'm just interested in your analysis of that potential.
0: Oh, yeah. That's one of the really cool things about this study, is looking at how the stresses play out between those. So if you look north of Cajon Pass, you have the San Andreas Fault. And follow it south into Cajon Pass, and there's a strand that you can follow. And then the San Jacinto Fault shows up. And we don't actually see the intersection between those two. It's not clear at the surface. But once you get to Cajon Pass, you now have two faults instead of one. And we do think, sort of on even longer time frames, not really geologic time, that the San Jacinto is gradually cutting off San Andreas, because the San Andreas fault gets moved out to the east. It bends. It's what creates Mount San Gorgonio. Think of the energy it must be to grow such a big mountain. And so it's taking a lot of energy to get around that corner. And the Samosino Fault seems to be forming on geologic time, on hundreds of thousands of years, move through with less energy. But as I said, we can't find the intersection of them. And they seem to be moving at close to the same speed at this point. The San Andreas is much more clearly expressed at the surface because it's been going at it for longer. And so part of this study was really looking at how those stresses play off against each other. And Cajon Pass doesn't just have San Jacinto and San Andreas. It also has what's called the Cucamonga Fault, which extends over into the Sierra Madre Fault. It forms the south side of the San Gabriel Mountains. And it's a pretty big fault, too. So you have three really major faults coming together at Cajon Pass. And, you know, we used to sort of think of, well, an earthquake's on a fault. Well, then we started seeing that earthquakes would often, the rupture could jump from one fault to the other. The longtime L.A. people, the Landers earthquake back in 1992, occurred on what we had named as five different faults.
1: Mm.
0: So we started with, okay, what controls where the rupture goes? And it's realized that the name is a human construct. We said these are some, you know, because it was something we saw at the surface, which maybe isn't what's at depth. I'm trying to understand how that could happen. And this, if we're going through by momentum, right, the rupture got going and now it carries on through, the stress has to transfer. So that stress transfer stuff is pretty important for where the fault keeps on moving. And there's quite a few possibilities, and it depends. Like if the starting on the northern San Andreas coming south, it's a different picture than if you're on the southern part going north, because it's this dynamic stress interchange. It's pretty clear that we could have an earthquake that doesn't stick to just the San Andreas.
1: We're talking with Dr. Lucy Jones of Caltech and the Lucy Jones Center for Science and Society. Lucy, you mentioned Landers, which was a formidable earthquake, but I'm just thinking if you did have these three faults and the stress, the movement moves from one fault to another. So you have San Andreas, San Jacinto, and what was the third one that you mentioned in Cajon Pass?
0: Cucamonga.
1: Cucamonga.
0: That fault is pushing up Mount Cucamonga, Mount Baldy. All of those are being pushed up by the Cucamonga Fault.
1: If all three of those were involved, just given the size of two of the three of those faults, what are the implications for ground movement?
0: Well, it doesn't change. Well, you sum up, right? If you rupture, every point on the fault gives off energy as the rupture front goes past. It's sort of like ripping a piece of paper, and you hear sound coming off of the place where you're ripping right now. It's like the shaking coming off of the fault that's moving at that second, and then the rupture front keeps on moving, producing more energy. So you get duration, and shaking goes on for longer, and that causes more damage. Or you can get them overlapping. The two parts are moving at the same time and therefore giving up energy at the same time, and therefore the shaking gets larger. It's really hard to say what it will be because we don't know which mix we're going to get.
1: Mm.
0: I remember, this must be 20 years ago, my thesis advisor from MIT did a lot of work in China and Tibet. And there was an earthquake there in 1950, but it had basically a San Andreas-type earthquake combined with a big thrust fault moved at the same time. And that was an 8.5. And he was arguing you could do this with the San Andreas coming into the Cucamonga and then keeping on going. Right. So the Cucamonga lines into, there's a series of faults that together are called the frontal fault of the transverse ranges. And he was like, okay, we ruptured from Cajon Pass to Santa Barbara. And we're like, Peter, you can talk about this. We live here. Mm. And that's like this really horrific model. And it's theoretically possible, but it's so highly improbable. We don't put a lot of energy into trying to get ready for that.
1: Yeah.
0: You know, maybe if it happens, it's probably, you know, once every 100,000 years or million years. It's, you know, it isn't in the, let's plan for the much more likely ones.
1: Lucy Jones, always a pleasure to have you with us. Thank you so much for joining us and talking about this recently published research paper on earthquake faults in Southern California.
0: I'm glad to talk with you again, Larry.
1: Thanks so much. Caltech's Dr. Lucy Jones, founder, chief scientist, Lucy Jones, Center for Science and Society. 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
1: 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Unthinkable, in which she describes the process she's gone through over the past 2 years plus dealing with the death of her adult daughter, lost her life at the age of 32, complications of a brain tumor. Danielle Crittenden, married to the well-known political commentator David Frum, will be talking with Crittenden coming up about her new book. And if you're a parent who lost a child, I'd be interested in hearing during that segment your memories or current experience of living with the grief you experience in losing a child. That's coming up later this hour. But right now, our David Wagner, housing correspondent for LAist, is with us to talk about $177 million that the Legal Aid Foundation of Los Angeles nonprofit organization is anticipating from the city of LA to represent renters. David, share with us what the impasse is about over this $177 million.
5: Yeah, this impasse has been going on for more than a year now. Essentially, it boils down to concerns expressed by the LA City Attorney, Heidi Feldstein Soto. She has a lot of concerns about this funding going to the Legal Aid Foundation. Last year, the city council and the mayor approved a new 5-year contract with the Legal Aid Foundation to represent tenants in eviction court, to administer rent relief, to oversee a bunch of different tenant aid programs. The LA City Council signed off on it. The mayor signed off on it. The LA City Attorney, Heidi Feldstein Soto, did not sign off on it. At the time, she said any new contract should have gone through a competitive bidding process. So here we are later, more than a year later, the city conducted that competitive bidding process, put out a request for proposals, went through the applications, and selected the Legal Aid Foundation to continue the eviction defense part of that contract. But Heidi Feldstein Soto still has not signed the contract, still is expressing concerns about delivering this money to the contractor picked by the city.
1: And what is she specifically saying in her view that the Legal Aid Foundation hasn't provided that she says she wants to see before she'll release the funds?
5: This is a matter of a lot of contention between different parts of the city. So she says they have not adequately reported how they're spending the money, who they're representing, how these cases turn out in court, the kind of documentation that would show where this money is going and what the outcomes for tenants are. The city's housing department, the LA Housing Department, strongly disputes that. They say LAFLA, the Legal Aid Foundation, has reported this information throughout the contract, has provided more information as those requests have been made. LAFLA itself, you know, leaders of this overseeing this contract with LAFLA, they strongly dispute it as well. They say they've provided information on their caseload, on the outcomes. Data has been reported by the city's housing department in terms of how many people have been represented, what kind of outcomes they're getting. So there is a real disagreement going on here between, you know, the housing department, which oversees this contract, and the city attorney's office, which has really intervened to express doubts about where this money is going and how effectively it's being used.
1: Has Feldstein Soto, the city attorney, said specifically what in those reports to the city's housing department she thinks are missing, that she needs above and beyond what those reports detail?
5: The details of this are a bit murky. You know, at this point, Feldstein Soto doesn't really dispute that LAFLA has turned over this documentation. She disputes that her office is not able to analyze it. Her office is not able to look at this data and come to conclusions about how many people have been represented, what those outcomes have been. Some of the disputes here get into, you know, legal ethics. The city attorney's office has pressed the Legal Aid Foundation to provide more information about the clients that they represented, including things like names, addresses, you know, maybe initials of names, abbreviated forms of addresses. The lawyers at the Legal Aid Foundation say they are held by legal ethics, client confidentiality, by rules from the state bar, from disclosing that kind of information. You know, this could become a public record, information about who has been facing eviction, even in cases where those evictions were thrown out, were dismissed, could become public, they say. And there are limits on what kind of confidential information they are able to provide.
1: So it sounds like part of this dispute is how reliable is the information provided to the city's housing department. If she's saying there's not enough identifying information, in other words, that they can't really confirm that this is an accurate account, sounds kind of like what they're saying. And understandable that the nonprofit is saying, well, we can't give you that individually identifying information because of privacy.
5: Again, what's tricky about this situation is the LA Housing Department says they can analyze this data. They've been able to determine how many people have received full representation in eviction court, how many tenants have received more limited legal advice and education about fighting their cases. It's really the city attorney's office that says the information, the contract reporting has been insufficient. The LA city attorney put out a report last week detailing her issues with the contract compliance. She included in that a series of audits by an outside accounting group, the Harrington Group. And all of those audits also seem to, you know, conclude that the Legal Aid Foundation has been following standard accounting practices, has been reporting as required under its contract. I asked the city attorney's office if they'd identified anything in those audits that raised red flags or, you know, suggested that funds might be not used for their intended purposes. I didn't get detailed answers to those questions.
1: Last week, the city's housing department published a report that you write about in your story here. Stay Housed LA has assisted tenants in over 27,000 eviction cases, including more than 6,500 cases in which tenants were fully represented by a lawyer throughout their legal proceedings. Over the last 4 years, you write, 53% of fully represented tenants stayed in their homes, another 41% able to negotiate agreements in which their landlords gave them more time to move out, forgave overdue rent, or sealed their eviction rated. Fewer than 3% of tenants lost their cases in court. And are many of these people ones that are represented by the LA Legal Aid Foundation?
5: Yeah, so the Legal Aid Foundation takes on these cases. There are subcontractors, too. There are other legal aid organizations that receive funding through this contract. So the Legal Aid Foundation is the lead contractor on for this funding, but it trickles out to other legal aid nonprofits as well.
1: And why does the city attorney's office have a say in this?
5: That's another interesting question here. This is a really, unusual amount of involvement from the city attorney's office. You know, the housing department has overseen this contract in the past. If there are questions, and the Legal Aid Foundation says this themselves, the leaders there, if there are questions about the accounting, questions about whether this funding is being used for its intended purposes, or just questions about whether it's being used efficiently and effectively, the city controller's office could intervene, conduct an audit, reach its own conclusions about how effective this funding has been spent. The city attorney's office, they launched their own audit of the Legal Aid Foundation last year. I asked Heidi Feldstein-Soto what findings they've made based on that audit. And she said they haven't made any findings because according to her, the Legal Aid Foundation has not turned over enough documentation to reach any solid conclusions.
1: Now, David, there's also a backdrop to this of conflict between the city attorney's office and the Legal Aid Foundation of Los Angeles. What is that conflict separate and apart from the funding issue?
5: Yeah, I mean, as we said, this contract has been this long-term funding for eviction defense has been held up for more than a year, and there is a long backstory here. So initially, Heidi Feldstein-Soto said this should have gone through a competitive bidding process. The city complied with that, did that, selected the Legal Aid Foundation again for the eviction defense portion. At that point, Feldstein-Soto said in a confidential memo to the city council that the city should think twice about giving such a large amount of funding to what she called a frequent litigant of the city. Now, what she means by that is the Legal Aid Foundation, separate and apart from its eviction defense work funded by the city, also sometimes sues the city. They have been involved in cases against the city, particularly around homelessness policies. So LAFLA lawyers are in court fighting the city attorney's office. In one case, the Legal Aid Foundation found that the city had fabricated records when it came to homeless encampment sweeps that the city was carrying out. So there are concerns here about on the city attorney's part giving money to a organization that has sued the city and been a opponent in court.
1: And David, finally, is the city council in a position where it can release the $177 million even if the city attorney's office doesn't sign off?
5: This is the big question moving forward. It's really a kind of strange position that the city council finds itself in. Some city council members have put forward a motion asking the city attorney's office to explain this delay. That still hasn't come up for a vote. It got delayed off an agenda last week due to a separate city council meeting running long. But the question is here, can the city council circumvent the city attorney's office and sign this contract and release the funds on its own? We don't really know. What we do know is that Heidi Feldstein-Soto is the city attorney until mid-December. She will not get a second term because she came in third place in the primary. She's not going to make the runoff for the general. So we know that she will not be city attorney for that much longer, but she is still the city attorney until close to the end of the year.
1: Yeah. David Wagner, LAist housing correspondent, thank you for joining us. Are there other nonprofits who are doing this kind of tenant defense? Do they have money to continue this work if the Legal Aid Foundation of LA doesn't have funding for a while?
5: Well, there are smaller nonprofits that get funding through this contract that say they're pretty close to laying off staff, having to not represent tenants anymore. This latest contract was approved by the city council and the mayor months ago. Still hasn't been signed. The funding still isn't coming through. Another wrinkle to all this is that there are other, tenant aid nonprofits that are awaiting contract signature by the city attorney's office that are separate and apart from the Legal Aid Foundation. This dispute really is centered between the city attorney's office and the Legal Aid Foundation. No real allegations have been made about these other groups that are receiving separate contracts, but those contracts are being held held up too.
1: It'd be interesting to know, well, what is their reporting like, and does it differ from what LAFLA is doing with its reporting to the city housing department? So.
5: Absolutely. And it puts the city council in a tough position. There are a lot of questions over the years about effective use of taxpayer funds when it comes to homelessness and housing efforts. So, people obviously want to know where this money is going and what the outcomes are. The question right now is, has that been sufficient, as the LA Housing Department has been saying with the LAFLA contract, or are there still reporting problems here?
1: David, great to have you with us. Talk about your reporting on this issue and what it means for Los Angeles tenants. Thanks so much.
5: Thank you.
1: Housing correspondent for LA is David Wagner joining us. And you can, of course, see the continued coverage at LAist.com, as well as hear him here on LAist 89.3 in the LAist app. Coming up, journalist Danielle Crittenden talks with us about the loss of her and her husband David Frum's 32-year-old daughter from complications of a brain tumor. It's just over 2 years ago that they lost their daughter. Danielle Crittenden has written Dispatches from Grief, A Mother's Journey Through the Unthinkable. We'll hear her story, and also I look forward to hearing from

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4: It's Air Talk on LAist 89.3 and the LAist app. Danielle Crittenden and David Frum, a couple whose oldest daughter at the age of 32 died from complications of a brain tumor just over 2 years ago, have gone through an experience that is something no parent wants to even contemplate, how terrible it is to lose a child, because, of course, we anticipate losing our parents, even siblings. But the idea of losing a child, as this couple has done, just so difficult to even contemplate. But Danielle Crittenden, in her new book, Dispatches from Grief, A Mother's Journey Through the Unthinkable, takes us through her process over this 2 years plus and joins us now. Danielle, thank you so much for being with us today on Air Talk.
5: Oh, thank you so much for having me. And I'm glad you opened it up to cults, because I really like hearing from others who are going through this.
4: I first of all, I can't imagine, you know, being a parent myself, I have to admit, I think about what would that even feel like to lose my now 25-year-old son. But going through this, is there any way to put words to what it is actually like to experience this if you have not walked this path?
5: Well, that actually was the whole point of Dispatches. So when something like this happens to you, you really feel like a missile has come into your house and blown it all up. Like everything that you knew before is no longer the same. You are going to be no longer the same. And the shock of it, especially, I want to say especially when it happens suddenly, but I know mothers who have lost children slowly to like leukemia and things. There's no offset to the upended order of the universe of a parent to lose a child. So grief is grief for this, and it's grief with a capital G. And when I was looking for one of the first things I do, especially as a writer and a journalist, I turn to books and say, okay, how am I going to endure this really physically and emotional unendurable pain that just seizes your entire body and being? And, you know, there were just a lot of tidy answers that, you know, grief is supposed to follow stages. Grief is you're going to get through it. Grief will lessen. And that's not the thing you want to hear, where everything around you is a smoking ruin.
4: Yeah.
5: And so I started to just, I'm a reporter by training, actually. I

0: multi-generation reporter by trade.
1: Right. Like all my parents, four step parents, they're all in the news business and very old school news business. And I cut my teeth as a tabloid reporter right out of high school. And it's just my instinct and my nature that when something happens to me, I start to try and describe it. And I don't mean it like as if I'm journaling about myself. I would find myself curled up on the floor, screaming, howling like an animal, like I'd never, ever cried before. And this would seize me multiple times a day. And then when I was able to kind of, you know, calm myself or come out of it, I would then say, that was horrible and extraordinary. I've never felt anything like that before. And then I would go write it down because I had to record it, but I would record it as if I were now interviewing myself.
0: Yeah.
1: Me as the object of the story. So what was that like? What did the carpet feel against, like your cheeks? What were you experiencing on the inside? And so I just built these as quite literal dispatches, as if a foreign correspondent has been sent into this alternative universe that I call it. And I'm trying to convey to others who are not here what exactly it's like.
0: And let's go back to those moments where just physically you're overcome. As you say, you're curled up, you're on the floor, you're screaming. It's just, this is involuntary. It's mm-hmm. This is your physical, deep emotional reaction. When that experience winds down, either you're just exhausted or what, it comes to its natural conclusion. Is there any sense of relief? You're still sitting in the ruins you just described. Mm-hmm. Is there any relief at that point or not?
1: No, and that's what was so relentless about this, is there's really nothing. Well, I eventually discovered, and I wrote about this, EMDR therapy, which is for PTSD, which is what you have, you know, in, like severe PTSD when something like this happens to you. And what I found fascinating is, and people don't really think about this, like they think of grief as an emotion, that of course you're terribly sad, of course you're howling, but they don't understand the physicality. And this is true of, I think, really any trauma, but especially in a large trauma like this. I felt physical pain that I'd never felt, and there was nothing I could take for it. You know, I could knock myself out, I guess, with drugs or something, but that would only be temporary. It was like an ice pick hammering into my chest 24/7. I had no judgment. Like you get into this kind of brain fog. You're physically exhausted all the time. And you're not even trying to get through a day. You're just trying to get through a moment. And people sometimes ask, how did I sleep? And I thought, well, look, sleeping was great. Sleeping was weirdly not the problem. It was the waking up that was the problem and realizing that this nightmare was not a nightmare. It was reality, that your child is no longer there. And that is a unfathomable fact that your brain in every dimension is trying to grasp.
0: We're talking with journalist Danielle Crittenden, Dispatches from Grief, A Mother's Journey Through the Unthinkable. Danielle was talking about Miranda's death being sudden, as she was found in her Brooklyn apartment. She had had a brain tumor at successful surgery years before. This was a complication, but it was sudden. So this was mm-hmm. not a case where she had lingered with a brain tumor and there's a chance to pre-grieve. That was not the case here. And I would like to hear from AirTalk listeners if you have experienced a loss of a child, either suddenly or to illness over time. So please share your experiences. I know everyone goes through processes like this that are so extreme, that are different, but also with commonalities. And that's what Danielle's writing about. We're at 866-893-5722. That's 866-893-5722. You can also email me if you'd prefer at atcomments@laist.com. Please include your location and first name. And Danielle, I wonder if you could speak to the differences in other parents who've survived the loss of a child. What are some of the ways that that you've seen the experience be different. Maybe it's dependent on the nature of the relationship with the child, or the age of the child, or just, you know, just the personality type of the parent grieving.
1: Yeah, no, that's very true. I mean, it affects. So it's not just, say, you and the child and the loss of the child. The child is part of a family ecosystem. And now, of course, I've heard cases where it was a single mother and this was her only child. I mean, just when you think you're in a bad circle of hell, you meet, especially now, what I call my fellow citizens in the alternative universe. You keep meeting people who are even in seemingly more horrible circles of hell. So it depends a little bit on the circumstances, but it's also, so in our case, we have a younger daughter who was 22 at the time and a son who was 30 at the time, and then my husband, and we had, you know, have and had a pretty long, strong, good marriage. But to keep using the missile or drone analogy, it's not that just your whole world has been blown up. Your family ecosystem has got this huge hole in it. And so our daughter, who was very close to her older sister, has to learn how to navigate with her brother, not just her own loss, but how is this dynamic going to reform or mend in the absence of this person who was always the ringleader and had been, you know, their whole lives. You also see how it affects marriage and how it can so easily destroy a marriage, even a good marriage, even a strong marriage, because you just, in my case, and I think this is true in a parent's case, you just, the pain is so bad, you curl into yourself. And for the first time as a mother, I felt I couldn't comfort anyone in my family. I was too crippled by my own pain. And my husband, David, his impulse was to kind of retreat, you know, into his, he eventually was able to write and work again. He's a journalist as well. But his default setting was to retreat. And the children, because they were grown, lived elsewhere. And so it really became this, it took a huge effort to get through each of our individual pains and losses to try and regroup together as a family. At one point, David came to me pretty early on and he said, you know, I think at one of the points where I was like under the bed or something. And he said, we can't let each other disappear into our own silos of grief. The only way we're going to get through this is if we get through it together. And that really landed. I've also heard of families, you know, that, yeah, they couldn't sustain it. In one case, I know a mother, it's 10 years on, and she just detached. She just stopped. And it kind of became a ghost in the family. So people are going to react to it differently. I have a strong desire to relive my life, as it were. But just to get to a point where you're not completely incapacitated by this takes, you know, it, as I said, it took EMDR therapy. It takes EMDR therapy. It takes just a constant effort day by day by day to re-enter the atmosphere of the world, really.
0: Danielle, I know this is gender stereotyping, but I do think mothers sometimes feel a greater responsibility to be the healer, to be the comfort in the family. I don't know if that's the case in your marriage, and which one or both evenly do that in your relationship. But did you feel, when you could only attend to yourself and barely that, did you feel a sense of guilt that there wasn't more that you could do for your kids as they're grieving?
1: Oh, for sure. And, you know, I write about this, that I do believe, you know, I know it's not fashionable to say, but there are real differences between mothers and fathers, which isn't to say you grieve less or you don't feel the loss profoundly. But when it works, each of you bring a different aspect to child rearing. And in the mother's case, you know, you are the one who has carried this child within you. In fact, one of the beautiful things I discovered is that a baby's cells stay, some of them stay within the mother. It's a it's a marvelous thing of science that they've recently discovered. And those cells even help you down the road with help mothers fight infections and things. So part of Miranda remains within me biologically, and I found that a source of comfort. But in terms of this, you know, mothers are often criticized for putting their needs last and, you know, making sure everyone, you know, fastening the child's seatbelt before tending to their own. Mm-hmm. But I felt that was an enormous superpower. I thought that was like, what is a greater power than being able to step back from your own immediate needs to tend to the people that you love and a love that you would give your own life for? That is how powerful a parent's and especially a mother's love is. And so when I lost this superpower, when I couldn't do it, it wasn't just about guilt. I felt devastated. I felt weak. And watching my children suffer and really in the best of circumstances, having really nothing to say to them of comfort was so, so difficult. And gradually, you know, I've come back online, but I think for them, and we're all now, I think, quite supportive of each other. But mm-hmm. I think that was very hard. And I think it's quite common in these situations. I've read a lot and heard a lot that this is a time, especially if the children are adults, but even if they're younger, they feel suddenly that they need to take care of their parents. And that is also an upending of, you know, good the point. Universe to them.
0: Good point. Danielle Crittenden, you kind of, even if you were not familiar with as a journalist, the title of her book conveys that Dispatches from Grief, as though dispatches from the front lines. A Mother's Journey Through the Unthinkable is her book. When we come back, we'll talk with Mike in West Los Angeles and Lisa in Chino Hills, each of whom also lost a child. We'll talk about their experiences when we come back in just 1 minute.
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0: 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We're getting tight on time, but I do want to take listener calls. Let me share a couple of emails. First, Mimi in Laguna Hills emailed, "My then 26-year-old son passed away from a childhood bone cancer over 30 years ago. We never lose them. They are always with us. I miss Adam every day." Mimi, thank you for that. Julie in Santa Monica emailed, "Larry, we lost our son Jonathan a little over a year ago. The grief was overwhelming. But a few months later, our older son said at dinner one night, 'Mom, if John were here, he might say, hey, why are you guys even tripping? I did what I meant to do on earth, and now I'm somewhere else. It's okay.' I thought that represented a good movement on his part." Julie, thank you for that. Let's talk with Mike in West Los Angeles. Mike, thank you for joining us. Please share with us just real briefly the loss you suffered.
6: Good morning. My loss is my son. He was 16 and he died of congenital heart failure. I was a single parent. He was an identical twin. And when you're, the author was talking about how she howled. So, listen, I don't believe for 1 minute that exclusively holds with women, that maternal instinct just is so solidly with them. I have to practice often to keep that whole feeling at bay to continue. it's devastating for anyone to lose a child, be it young or be the child young or be 32 years old. It's a part of you. It's like cutting off your hand and waking up the next day and realizing you don't have a hand anymore and you have to continue without that hand. But it's just a devastating feeling. And I'm still, it's been 2002, and it's, you know, it never, ever goes away. We have to put it away and keep guard, because the moment it comes out, we're a mess again. I don't think we ever will be straight from losing our children.
0: Mike, thank you so much for sharing your experience. I feel just the emotion behind what you're saying. We're so sorry, and thank you for sharing that. Lisa in Chino Hills, good to have you with us, and I'm so sorry we're tight on time, but just please share with us your experience of the death of your child.
7: Larry and Danielle, thank you. Larry, when you said, I can't imagine losing my child, those of us who have lost them, we can't imagine it every single day either. It is a discovery every single day, no matter how long it's been, that they are not physically here. And Danielle, when you said the ice pick to your body, that's exactly what it feels like for so long. And, you know, being desperate for comfort is what you go through until the day you make a decision. Is this the desperation I want to live in? Is this how I want to exhibit to my surviving child? Is this how I want to live? The moment that you make that decision about changing that desperation into some sort of comfort, I think that's when you start to heal. And that's where I am.
0: Lisa, thank you so much. A beautiful call. Danielle, your response to both of our callers.
1: Yeah, first of all, Lisa, that is so beautifully put. One mother said to me, who I was talking to, who had lost her child more recently than I'd lost Miranda. She said, you know, I have to think, I know that my son Sean's life was a gift, but I also have to remember that my life is a gift, and it's a gift to exist. And that's, as you say, I think there becomes a turning point in the pain where you try, and I describe it, instead of facing backward in the train seat, you have to turn and try and face forward in the train seat, even while the station of your child gets, you know, farther and farther away. Just to Mike, I'm sorry, I didn't mean to suggest that a father's pain was any less, and that what you say about, I mean, my husband was, his howling hours were in the early days and at 3 a.m. And I quote my youngest daughter, B, hearing him through the walls because he would go into Miranda's bed and just howl. And B wrote about what that was like for her to hear this otherwise unbelievably strong person whom she, you know, depended on for that strength. To hear him so devastated. So for sure, the way we experience it may be different, but the howling is the same. Yeah. And one thing you said, Mike, that leapt out to me was that, you know, you have to keep it at bay or it overtakes you again. And that is a classic sign of PTSD. And what, if you look into, I don't know if you have, but if you look into EMDR therapy, I call that the muggings, where suddenly you're walking along, you think you're doing okay, and then the memory mugs you, or, you know, a Facebook memory handily pops up and says, here you were in 2018 looking great, and I just fall to the floor. EMDR is a way, it doesn't cure the grief, but it helps you control the grief. As my therapist says, one day we're going to get to the point where the grief doesn't control you, the grief doesn't control your days. Doesn't mean you're less sad, but it does help with those kinds of muggings. So urge anyone to look into that if they haven't.
0: Bobby in Long Beach says, I lost my only child 16 years ago. I want to echo Danielle's sentiments, how difficult it was. I went to therapy. I relied on charity work all to help me. Bobby, thank you very much. Danielle Crittenden, author of Dispatches from Grief, A Mother's Journey Through the Unthinkable. Danielle, thank you for joining us today.
1: Oh, thank you so much for having me. And thank you all of those who chimed in. That was really meaningful to me.
0: Wonderful listeners. It's Air Talk.
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0: 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And at noon on Fresh Air, Tanya Mosley talks with actor Wendell Pierce. One of his most prominent roles was as homicide detective on The Wire. He's a busy man these days, performing on stage, Tony nominated, and in CBS's series Elsbeth. All coming up at 11 after Air Talk.
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0: From the Moan Broadcast Center, this is Air Talk. Good morning, I'm Larry Mantle. Years ago today, Britain chose to exit the European Union. Now a decade into Brexit, we'll look at the move's effects on the UK economy. We'll also consider what comes next for the Labour Party as Prime Minister Keir Starmer announced yesterday he's resigning. The national parks in the U.S. are expecting record attendance, but how are they staffing up for the summer surge in crowds? We'll find out from the superintendent of Yosemite. We'll also be talking with an organization that monitors what's happening at our favorite parks. And how do you choose a World Cup soccer team? I mean, beyond the USA, we'll hear
8: from
0: listeners.
8: Live from NPR News in Washington, I'm Kristen Wright. President Trump is visiting eastern Pennsylvania today. He's expected to talk about the U.S. economy. NPR's Franco Ordonez reports the president is looking to turn the page on the war with Iran.
9: Trump will be visiting a Mack Trucks manufacturing plant where he's expected to tout the work his administration has been doing on the economy. This is going to be his first domestic trip since signing an agreement with the Iranians to end the fighting in the Middle East. Republican elected officials have been asking Trump to turn to the economy for months as the midterms approach. And politically, Trump needs this. His approval ratings continue falling to record lows after his handling of the economy. And according to NPR's most recent polling, just 36% of voters say they approve of Trump's overall job performance, while 59% say they disapprove. That's the widest gap Trump has faced during either term in office. Franco Ordonez, NPR News.
8: The president of Iran is in Islamabad meeting with Pakistani officials who are mediating talks to end the U.S.-Israeli war with Iran. Meanwhile, negotiators are also meeting in Geneva. NPR's Aya Batraoui reports Vice President Vance is leading negotiations, and he says Iran has agreed to let nuclear inspectors into the country.
10: The current deal with the United States not only lifts oil sanctions on Iran through much of August, but also unlocks billions of Iran's frozen dollars in overseas accounts in Qatar. And with Vance as the face of these negotiations, he's been trying to sell this deal as one that's primarily good for the United States. And he says Iran won't see anything until its policies change.
8: Aya Batraoui in Dubai. Three states are holding primaries today, including New York, where Democrats hope one race will help them retake the U.S. House. Steve Kastenbaum says voters in New York's 17th congressional district are deciding who will face Republican Mike Lawler in November.
11: Five candidates are vying for the opportunity to face the incumbent in a district where registered Democrats outnumber Republicans. In the working-class city of Peekskill, retiree Mike Callahan said affordability is a major concern for voters.
12: Everybody is really hurting and hurting with prices.
11: Moderates hold the key to winning this district, and Democratic Party strategists want to avoid making this race about President Trump. But voter Stacey Jackson said there's no separating the incumbent from the president.
13: He's the epitome of people who claim to not be MAGA but are MAGA.
11: The polls close at 9 p.m. For NPR News, I'm Steve Kastenbaum in New York.
8: New York City Mayor Zohran Mamdani backed far-left candidates. The outcome of those races are seen as a gauge as to his influence. Wildfires are burning rapidly in Utah. Climate change has led to warmer, drier conditions, making those fires worse in many parts of the country. 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
14: Live from LAist News, I'm Adolfo Guzman-Lopez in for Austin Cross. LA County Supervisor Hilda Solis says she'll introduce a motion today to formalize a state of emergency at the county level in response to the Boyle Heights warehouse fire.
15: This is a regional effort, and I want to underscore that, the importance. And that's why it's important to get the emergency declaration so that we can get those resources and get the funding that is necessary to bring more safety, equipment, personnel, whatever's needed.
14: Solis says she and her team have distributed more than 10,000 masks and 300 air purifiers so far to residents in the area. Closing arguments could begin as early as today in the trial of Jonathan Rinderknecht, the man accused of starting the Palisades fire. In yesterday's testimony, a former sheriff's arson investigator said the defendant's actions after the fire broke out were not consistent with an arsonist. The defense has been arguing that Rinderknecht only reported the fire and did not start it. If convicted, Rinderknecht faces up to 45 years in federal prison. The LA School Board is scheduled to vote today on a nearly $21 billion spending plan for the next school year. The budget includes employee raises and class size reductions that are part of new contracts with the district's largest labor unions. That plan also exceeds expected revenue by $2 billion. The board recently approved a fiscal stabilization plan to solve the deficit. It will likely result in thousands of job cuts. For more LAist news, go to LAist.com. It's 10:06.
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0: It's Air Talk on LAist 89.3 in the LAist app. I'm Larry Mantle. A very good Tuesday morning to you. Coming up a little bit later, we'll be asking about your favorite World Cup team. Now, maybe you're rooting for Team USA. Wouldn't be a surprise. But maybe you have some other countries that you're also rooting for because of aspects of the nation itself, or because the composition of the team, or maybe you like the colors. We'll also open it up for you to share other soccer teams that you support aside from World Cup play. That's coming up later this hour. But we begin with the UK, where today is the 10-year anniversary of Brexit. This coming at the same time as yesterday's announcement that Labour's Keir Starmer is resigning following a turbulent couple of years as Prime Minister. Joining us is NPR London correspondent Lauren Freyer to talk about what's happening in the UK today. Lauren, thank you for joining us.
17: Thanks for having me.
0: So we've had six prime ministers in a decade. Just let's talk about Starmer's situation first. Why such turnover?
17: Yeah, so Starmer resigned yesterday. I mean, he was elected 2 years ago with this landslide majority in Parliament, and now he has the lowest personal approval ratings of any prime minister in UK history. And while the next election is not scheduled for another 3 years, some of his parliamentary lawmakers just decided he's sort of beyond the point of no return, that his approval rating is so low that it's irredeemable. And you might ask, you know, why is it so low if he won such a majority 2 years ago? I mean, part of it is scandals you may have heard about. So his decision to appoint Peter Mandelson, a friend of Jeffrey Epstein's, to the post of UK ambassador to Washington. He says he regrets that. He fired him after he learned the extent of his relationship with Epstein, the late sex offender. But part of it is more Starmer's failure to sort of connect with people and also to convince them that he's delivering real change. The change that he promised after, you know, 14 years of austerity and budget cuts under the previous Conservative Party's rule, like improving people's cost of living and so forth. And so his lawmakers in Parliament just started turning on him in recent weeks. And yesterday morning, we got an indication they brought out the lectern in front of 10 Downing Street. It's a familiar scene because, as you said, this has happened six times before in the past 10 years. And Starmer, in a tearful speech, Resigned as Labour Party leader. He'll stay as a caretaker prime minister until a successor is chosen. And nominations for that role open July 9th.
0: Is there a political legacy of Starmer's with Labour's position that could be pointed to as having shifted course over the past couple of years?
17: I mean, if one of his goals was to reduce undocumented migration, and those numbers have come down, there's always like a delayed effect of these things. He also, you know, tried to be the Trump whisperer. He tried to sort of salvage this US-UK so-called special relationship and tried to be a liaison to the Trump administration, you know, the UK's closest ally, whereas other European, and he sort of cast himself as sort of in the middle of the Atlantic, you know, halfway between Europe, the socialists in Europe, and the Trump administration. And, you know, ironically, he cast himself as somebody who was going to be here throughout this Trump administration because he was due to be in office through to 2029. So he would have served, you know, beyond the extent of the Trump administration, whereas Macron in France and Merz in Germany and others had shorter terms. Ironically, that didn't proved to be the case, and he's the first one out. So I'd say, like, his efforts to liaise with the Trump administration, improve costs of living, although people don't feel that he did that enough. And then I think part of his legacy is also Ukraine. I mean, he has, I don't remember how many times, it felt like every 2 weeks, Ukrainian President Zelensky has been here hugging Starmer and shaking his hand at the door of 10 Downing Street. Starmer has really sought to boost UK defense spending and really bolster Ukraine's defense and Europe's defense. I mean, this is a war that's on Europe's doorstep.
0: We're talking with NPR London correspondent Lauren Freyer, joining us. Lauren, on this 10-year anniversary of Brexit, to what extent is this getting coverage in the UK today?
17: Honestly, the top story in the UK today is the heat wave.
0: Oh, we've heard about that too.
17: Temperatures are hitting 100 degrees, and this is a place where air conditioning is extremely rare. Schools, offices, homes, not many people have it. So, but the Brexit anniversary is absolutely, I should just clarify, it's the 10th anniversary of the Brexit vote.
0: The vote, yes.
17: Britain's voted in 2016 to leave the European Union, but it took a few years for it actually to become official, for the policy to go through. But look, the Brexit vote set in motion a shrinking of the UK economy. By the latest estimate, is 6% of GDP was lost. And that has reverberated over the years, and people are still feeling it today. And it's sparked a sort of resentment and anger at the government, at governing elites, anger at elites, drain the swamp. That might be something that, you know, Americans might have heard on your side of the pond. And it's led to this revolving door of prime ministers that we're seeing. I mean, Starmer's resignation, and whoever succeeds him will be the seventh prime minister in a decade.
0: Wow. I'm thinking of those beautiful British gardens surviving this heat. I'm sure that's a big challenge as well. And that made NPR's national news here. So we're with you in thought. Lauren Freyer joining us, NPR's London correspondent. Also with us from The Economist, British political correspondent Hugo Jai. Hugo, so good to have you with us. First of all, your thoughts about Starmer and possible successors. You know, Andy Burnham we hear about, but where does that stand?
18: Yeah, that's right. As you mentioned, Andy Burnham, who until recently was the mayor of Greater Manchester, is, I think we can now say, is almost certain to be Britain's next prime minister. The identity of the prime minister will be decided by whoever is the next leader of the Labour Party. It has to be a Labour MP, and pretty much every other credible contender has said they're not going to stand, they're going to get behind Andy Burnham. Andy Burnham is seen as someone who has, if you like, a populist touch, but with relatively centrist, you know, somewhat left of center politics. And the there is a sort of groundswell of feeling within Labour. Andy Burnham won a special election last week in Northwest England, where he beat the right-wing populist Reform UK by a large margin. And there's a feeling within Labour that he can sort of reach voters in a way that other candidates, and particularly the Keir Starmer, cannot. So I think it's, we can say, pretty much inevitable that in a few weeks' time, when this contest to replace Keir Starmer properly kicks off, that Andy Burnham is going to win that, and probably is going to win that uncontested.
0: You're speaking of the personality differences, but I wonder, when it comes to policy matters, are Burnham and Starmer pretty much aligned?
18: They probably are. It's hard to say. Andy Burnham is one of those politicians who his critics would call him a flip-flopper. He has changed his position over the course of his career, sometimes being very centrist and sometimes sort of sounding more aligned to the quite radical left. He's talked about potentially increasing taxes to spend more on public services, potentially increasing the UK's borrowing, which is already standing at very high levels. But at the same time, the constraints that the UK is under, particularly economically and fiscally, means there's probably going to be a limit to how far he can go on sort of increasing the size of the state. And Lauren mentioned as well, Keir Starmer had some success in reducing immigration. I mean, in the UK, as in the US, immigration is such a big issue and such a inflammatory issue. Probably Andy Burnham as Prime Minister would have to continue the policies that Starmer started of pushing migration numbers downwards, or the backlash from voters would probably mean that he would quite quickly end up in the same position that Keir Starmer is.
0: Hugo, my memory of, and please feel free to correct me if I don't have this right, but part of what fueled Brexit, as I recall, was immigration, not just economic issues and European Union requirements for immigration policy, and that for many UK residents, there was a desire to cut immigration. So over this period since enactment of the exit from the EU, has there been a significant shift in immigration numbers?
18: There has been a shift, but it's been a shift in the opposite direction to what was promised by the Brexit campaign. Overall immigration numbers, both legal and irregular migration, have both gone up. Now, the number of people coming from the EU to the UK has gone down significantly, but that has been way more than compensated for a huge number of migrants arriving from other countries, particularly in Asia and Africa. And that has, you know, that has not quelled the anger that led to Brexit. It's only made it worse, because even many people who aren't necessarily very anti-migration themselves are saying that this is a matter of trust in politics, because ever since Brexit, politicians have been saying, we are going to reduce migration numbers, we are going to reduce migration numbers. And instead, they've been going up and up throughout that time. They have started to fall in the last couple of years, but for most of the 10-year period since Brexit, migration numbers have been much higher, not lower, than before that.
0: And what's the factor? Because when I think of, you know, particularly in London, I think of a lot of immigrant workers coming from Central Europe and what. Has that slowed significantly?
18: Yes, it has. There have been fewer people coming to here from Central and Eastern Europe, and more people actually from those countries like Poland, Romania, Bulgaria, who've been going back to their home country after spending some time in the UK. They've been replaced by migrants from countries, particularly like India and Pakistan, Nigeria, who, again, are mostly coming to London to work, but also coming not just to big cities, but to medium-sized and smaller towns all across the United Kingdom. So the patterns of migration have changed, as well as the numbers.
0: Hugo Jai joining us from The Economist, where he's political correspondent. Lauren Frayer, NPR London correspondent, with us as well. Hugo, Lauren was talking about that there seems to be a consensus around this 6% GDP contraction since Brexit has occurred. And I'm just curious, what is that attributed?
18: So the main reason for this contraction, and people do dispute this, the size of the economic damage, but no one seriously disputes that there has been some economic damage. That's mostly because now that the UK has left the EU, it's a lot harder to import and export goods between Britain and the continent. The whole point of the EU has been frictionless trade. So no customs checks, exactly the same product regulations between all member states of the EU. Now that advantage has gone, it's a lot harder for British companies to sell to the EU. They need to go through customs checks and so on. They need to pay for certification that their goods reach the required standards, and in certain cases, particularly food standards, animal goods, the EU does have the power to block certain types of British goods altogether. So that segment of the economy in particular has taken a huge, huge hit. Others, for example, services trade, less of a big effect, but that decoupling, if you like, of the UK's sort of manufacturing sector from that of the EU has really damaged the companies that depend on that. And that's where the bulk of the economic hit seems to have come from.
0: Hugo Jai with us from The Economist, British political correspondent. Hugo, we appreciate you being with us very much. Lauren Frayer, before you go, NPR London correspondent, have there been polls asking the UK citizenry whether it still supports Brexit? Is it your sense that if it were up again, that it would still pass?
17: No, I think it would fail. And most polls show regrexit.
0: Great term.
17: up to two-thirds of Britons now regret that vote. But I think there hasn't been a political appetite to reverse it. I mean, there have been some politicians, perhaps the Liberal Democrats, a centrist party. But nobody wants to go through that again, another referendum, rewriting all the rules again, resorting this. So I think a lot of the politicians that have been in power, even conservative prime ministers, had been in favor of remaining, but said, look, this is the will of the people. We've got to get Brexit done, was a slogan. And it took some time. They finally got it done. And now we are seeing, particularly under this Trump administration, we're seeing a real warming of ties between the UK and the EU. There's actually a big summit planned for next month. I think it's going to be delayed now because the UK doesn't have a prime minister to go to it. Mm-hmm. It's sort of everything but rejoining. I mean, friendly ties, whether it's on Ukraine or whether it's on trade. They're even talking about a youth mobility scheme that would allow young people to, people under 30 or whatever the age cutoff would be able to travel freely and study and work. Brits going to Europe and Europeans coming here. So those are many of the things that they've sort of gone back on in the years since Brexit.
0: I'm struck by President Trump, the unifier, bringing the UK and EU closer together. That's interesting. Lauren, thank you. Thank you so much. I appreciate you being with us and sharing with us what's happening politically and economically in the UK.
17: Absolutely. Thank you for having me.
0: Thanks. NPR London correspondent. She covers not just the UK, but Ireland and parts of Europe. And Hugo Jai, The Economist political correspondent covering the UK. It's Air Talk on LAist 89.3 and the LAist app. Coming up, the state of the national parks in the U.S. We'll talk with the superintendent of Yosemite, and we'll talk with the representative of the National Parks Conservation Association. What are the state of our national parks after budget cuts last year? What are the staffing levels for this summer? We'll hear from listeners as well what they've experienced in visits this year to national parks. We're back in 1 minute.
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0: 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We're talking about the national parks, what the experience is like in visiting our remarkable places throughout the United States. I'm interested in hearing from you as an Air Talk listener. If this year you have visited a national park, whether you have seen a change, particularly if you're a return visitor to that same location, whether you've seen any changes in staffing, the cleanliness, the what the experience is like as a visitor to that park. We're at 866-893-5722. With me is the National Parks Conservation Association Senior Director of Budget and Appropriations, John Garter. John, thank you for being with us today.
19: Thanks for having me on, Larry.
0: Let's talk first about the budgets for the national parks. We had a cut that occurred last year. There was, I know, an effort to cut the budgets further, which did not get through Congress. But, you know, staffing-wise, ability to keep parks clean, all of that, where do we stand now versus, say, a year and a half ago?
19: Yeah, and parks are much worse positioned right now than they were, let's say, in January 2025 because of significant staffing losses. Going back, you know, the Park Service has long struggled with underfunding due to insufficient funding from Congress, and they've been short-staffed as a result. And now things got much worse last year when the Park Service lost over 4,000 permanent personnel. That's a quarter of their workforce that remained after these the insufficient funding that I mentioned. And that has been people in visitor services that people recognize, but also a lot of people behind the scenes. And so what's really important is that people think about all the folks that it takes to do that maintenance and repair, but also the biologists, the archaeologists, the scientists, all of those people needed to care for those resources. Visitors don't necessarily see those people, but they have been getting they have been pressured to leave last year, and they are very short-staffed.
0: So have there been seasonal workers, at least in some cases, who have backfilled what used to be permanent positions?
19: Yeah, there does appear to be a philosophy that seasonal personnel can somehow take replace permanent personnel. And, of course, they're both very important. We know that there have been some delays in seasonal hiring, so they don't have as many as they would like. That was the case last year. You know, they're down on HR capacity. It takes a while to hire those seasonals and onboard them in the first place. And so we're seeing that in terms of, you know, some issues at the entrance gates with insufficient fee collectors and also some impacts from the lack of seasonals. But, you know, those permanent employees provide that expertise and resource protection and much, much more. And you can't rely on seasonals to do that job. And it is a part of what is clearly the philosophy of the Interior Secretary, that if you just make sure visitors have a good time, then that's good enough. And it is definitely not good enough.
0: And what are you saying is lacking in terms of the good time, the research, the deeper mission of the parks, or is it something beyond that you're speaking of?
19: Yeah, so the department last year directed parks to essentially minimize the impact of these huge staffing losses to visitors. And so what that's meant is things like biologists cleaning toilets. I wish I were making this up. And so what's falling behind and what has been lost is a lot of institutional knowledge to care for those world-class natural and cultural resources. The Park Service lost 4,000 permanent people, as I indicated. Now, they've loosened the hiring freeze to some degree, where several hundred are being hired back. However, those people are very, very oriented to the visitor experience. So there are some supervisory park rangers, but the interpretive rangers that people see, the people who are doing some of that day-to-day maintenance work. If you look through the job postings at USA Jobs, you're going to see only a small smattering of those folks. And visitors may not recognize what this means for those natural and cultural resources necessarily this summer, but know that when the inventorying and monitoring, the air quality monitoring, water quality, all of that isn't being done, in the long term, we're looking at potentially irreparable damage to these resources.
0: We're talking with the National Parks Conservation Association Senior Director of Budget, John Garter. Also with us, the Superintendent of Yosemite National Park, Ray McPadden. Ray, thank you for being with us. What an extraordinary job it must be at one of the world's most beautiful locations. But just share with us, staffing at Yosemite, how does this year compare with, say, a couple of years ago?
20: Yeah. Hey, good morning. Thanks for having me on. You know, I'm going to offer some opposing viewpoints here to what was just shared.
0: Sure.
20: And say,
0: yeah.
20: Yosemite's in great shape. It's open. People are having a great summer out here. And our team is healthy. We have everything we need. Our numbers, our seasonal numbers are actually up a bit, a couple dozen, I think, at least, from previous years. And we've been hiring permanent staff for quite a while now. So we've got a good, healthy, robust team in all our program areas to meet the full needs of visitors here this summer.
0: Is it a smaller staff, though, than you had a couple of years ago?
20: We are right in line with what we've had in recent history. So it's not dramatically different.
0: Okay. What about crowds coming to Yosemite? What do you anticipate in the way of visits for 2026?
20: Visitation is up this year. It's up about, 12% from 2025. So it's up a little bit. You know, 2025 obviously was an interesting year in that we rolled out a reservation system, pretty late. And I think that certainly created a drag on total visitation, and that people were, sort of confused about access to the park. So we're seeing visitation go up. 12%, I think, is very manageable, and it's been very, very smooth so far this summer. Really, things kick off. The busy season kicks off shortly before Memorial Day, and then tends to stay quite busy. Lots of action, lots of folks in the park through right around August 7th to August 10th when schools start to go back into session.
0: Now, without a reservation system, does that cause some days to be overcrowded and detract from the visitor experience? Because I assume that the reservation system that you had last year, that's designed to, keep the park from being overcrowded.
20: The reservation system, there's trade-offs with these things. And the reservation system had a number of, unintended negative effects. What I'll say is a system like that should really be a last resort, where you're physically locking up the park and turning people away from a huge, just massive area of public land. What we anticipated was, without a reservation system, we'd have, a handful, maybe 10 days of the year where, parking filled up, and we would have, some fairly heavy traffic in the park, but it would be perfectly manageable. So the metrics I'm tracking this year, visitation's up, but our entrance lines are moving faster than ever. Traffic flow has been incredibly smooth, thanks to our one-way traffic pattern inside Yosemite Valley, which is kind of the source of a lot of the historic traffic problems. Our search and rescue numbers aren't up very, very much from last year. They're kind of right on track with where they were last year. And our fee revenue, which is, you know, fees are incredibly important to park operations and projects. Our fee revenue is up substantially. So the metrics that we track and that I think are really important are all going in the right direction right now.
0: And for digital passes, because that could speed up the whole entrance process, how far along are you getting to a digital system?
20: Yeah, we've made tremendous progress. We launched digital passes last fall, and we're seeing great uptake with the digital passes. And then at a national level, the America the Beautiful Pass was also digitized in January. So we're seeing good uptake. We've been, you know, marketing and or promoting those because what it basically does is it takes an entrance transaction that used to take 3 minutes or 4 minutes and makes it take 5 seconds. So that's part of the

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1: And we want people to have good information so that they can make informed decisions. So this is real-time information. It's live and it's updated, I think, every 5 minutes on the websites. We're excited to be able to share that with visitors. I think it'll have a great impact on their experience.
2: Ray, do you know if other, you know, particularly the larger national parks, say Grand Canyon, are they doing a similar real-time thing to what you're doing at Yosemite?
1: We are, I think, out ahead of everybody else, and we're looking to stand up a much bigger system of real-time information using, in some cases, AI to help us automate sort of real-time data on parking lots, on traffic conditions in Yosemite Valley, the entrance lines themselves. And so there's a much bigger system that we have in the works with our outstanding partner, the Yosemite Conservancy, and then potentially a much bigger grant with National Park Foundation. I think we're out ahead of just about everybody else right now.
2: Ray McPadden, the superintendent of Yosemite National Park, thank you very much for being with us. We appreciate it.
1: Thanks for having me.
2: Thank you. Let me just go back to John Garter, National Parks Conservation Association. John, just in closing, you were talking about the challenges that the parks are experiencing. In what ways do you think visitors will see evidence of this?
3: Right. Great question. So we know that people may see, a lack of maintenance in some places. Maybe the grass hasn't been mowed as often as it should, or bathrooms aren't quite up to speed. But as I said, a lot of that stuff is kind of hidden from the visitors. We know that at Yosemite, for example, staff were directed last year to take care of bathrooms and some of these things. So again, I think it'll be minimized. But one thing that people should be careful for example, down at those Joshua Tree, Death Valley, even though it's getting hot there, people visit in droves, and you know how dangerous that place can be. So there and other California parks and parks throughout the country, we encourage people to just not get in over their heads, to be well prepared with proper hydration and clothing. The response times for search and rescue could be reduced, but we don't want to scare people, certainly. Just folks should understand that they may not have that level of services that they would normally expect or rely on.
2: I think of all the German tourists who come to Death Valley in the middle of the summer for that heat experience. A lot of international visitors do just that. Thank you so much, John. Appreciate you being with us today.
3: Thanks again.
2: John Garter, National Parks Conservation Association. It's Air Talk on LAist 89.3 in the LAist app. We open up the phones when we come back. How did you choose a soccer team to root for? Whether it's in the World Cup or whether it is a non-World Cup team, whether it's in La Liga, whether it's in British Premier League, any particular soccer team that you've gravitated toward, what are the reasons for that? Either the country, the particular city it represents, even the colors of the team, star players who've been a part of it. It's a chance to share with your fellow listeners how people come to be fans of particular soccer teams. I'm always struck, even by our LA staff, how we have such a range of different teams that people support. And they can be from some of the most offbeat reasons that are behind it. We're at 866-893-5722. 866-893-5722. How did you become a fan of a particular soccer team? We'll be back in just 90 seconds.
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4: We're almost to halftime in the World Cup game in Houston between Portugal and Uzbekistan. 3-0 Portugal as they're handily in the lead at the 41-minute mark. And of course, so much attention on World Cup. It's North American hosts and games being played across the U.S., Canada, and Mexico, including here in Southern California at what we call SoFi Stadium, what's called for World Cup Los Angeles Stadium, even though it's in England. Coming up at 1 o'clock today, England and Ghana will be in competition, that game being played in outside Boston at Boston Stadium. Joining us to kick off this conversation of how you chose a particular soccer team to root for is our producer, Manny Valladares. Manny, thank you for joining. So in World Cup, you're a child of immigrants. I'm just curious, so where's your rooting interest in the Cup?
5: Yeah, so I mean, in terms of like offering any sort of like secondary support, I always go like the U.S. just because of the fact that I grew up, you know, in like a soccer household, but a Mexican soccer household with my mom being Mexican, grew up in Guadalajara. So like within that, I always found myself just always gravitating toward them like every 4 years, pretty much.
4: All right, so Mexico's your number one team. Yeah. Now outside of World Cup, because you're a soccer fan, you'll go to pubs to watch games. What's your team?
5: Yeah, so for that, I go with Chelsea FC, which is out of the Premier League. Ended up doing that because of the fact that my brothers were really into Manchester United, another Premier League team. And I'd say, like, in watching all these games, I realized I gravitated toward my favorite color, blue, and Chelsea's, you know, their main color is blue. So, funny enough, simple story, but they actually are a really good team.
4: I love it. This is a great way to kick us off, because when I ask people how they support certain soccer teams, it's often, it can be the color, it can be, I like the stadium they play, or I visited that city once, so I feel, you know, some affinity. All right, Manny Valladares, our producer, 866-893-5722. Tommy in Pacoima, what team is yours?
6: Yeah, hi. So I'm a true blue and diehard Wales supporter. It's random, I know. And the origins of that can be found in my early 20s, where I had the opportunity to study abroad in this little town called Swansea. It's a sleepy little town on the Welsh coast.
4: Yeah.
6: So imagine I'm this green as the grass podunk from Pacoima, finding himself spending a year code shifting between calling it soccer and football, and generally just being seduced by the charm of Welsh culture and identity and a passion for underwhelming World Cup performances. they fell short and unfortunately aren't in this edition of the World Cup, but I still sing their songs loudly and with fervor. And largely, I think I'm still a fan because supporting them stirs a lot of sentimentality and nostalgia for this very impressionable time in my life where I was out of my comfort zone and far flung from home. And every day was wonder and awe at my new circumstance of living overseas. How homesick? But the best defense against that is making your new setting your new home. And that's why I support the Wales national football team.
4: Tommy,
6: perennial underdogs of Europe.
4: Yeah, I love it for all the reasons you said. Have you gone back to Wales since you did that study abroad?
6: I have.
4: Great.
6: I mean, it's very near and dear and close to my heart.
4: I hear that.
6: Whenever Wales has an opportunity to play, I try to support. I try to watch all their games.
4: Great.
6: And if I can, I can speak a little Welsh. If I can kind of say their national slogan, it's Gwri Hwri Ci Hwriau, which is an excellent motto for the

0: World Cup. The best play is team play.
1: Tommy, beautiful call. 866-893-5722. AirTalk listeners are the best callers anywhere you hear a call-in show. I love it. Jan in Hancock Park, what team are you supporting? Well,
2: hi, Larry. I'm an immigrant as well from Poland. My team's not in it, and for much to my chagrin. So this year I'm supporting Ghana. One of my good friends, Francis, loves Ghana. And that's kind of the beauty of the World Cup, is sharing in the excitement of your friends and where they're from. And that's the main goal for me.
1: Love it. And have you and your friend ever had an opportunity to get together and watch Ghana play?
2: Not yet. We were not friends in 2010. Last time they had a big run, so I'm excited this year. The England games today, and hopefully they can move on to the round of 32.
1: Jan, thanks so much. In Hancock Park, 866-893-5722. Phil in Pasadena says, an Arsenal supporter here. My dad sent me to my first game at age 8. They're the champions this year and the longest-serving top league team from Premier League. Phil, thank you so much. Sinclair in Laguna Beach, good to have you with us. Sinclair, which team is yours?
3: My team is Liverpool, Larry. In the late 70s, I lived in Rhodesia, which is now Zimbabwe. I went to a high school called Founders High School, and about 800 yards from me was a school called Hamilton, and Bruce Hrobler was a student there. Bruce became one of the greatest Liverpool keepers in living memory. And it's as a result of my friendship with him that I support Liverpool.
1: Well, you would have to be given that friendship, I would think. Sinclair, thank you so much. 866-893-5722. Eric in Montclair, nice to have you with us. Eric, what team is yours?
4: So Liverpool and England. And the reason being is because I'm 53. When I was very young, my parents had moved from Los Angeles Culver City area out to West Covina. In our place of worship, there was a couple who kind of took my parents under their wing, and they babysat me from the time I was about 4 to the time I was about 8 or so. And they were British. They were from Liverpool. So I got really into English things. We had tea every day at 4 o'clock or so. So I became a little Anglophile. And so when I started getting into soccer or football, I got into Liverpool, where they were from, and the Three Lions team. So they really had a big influence on me. So to this day, I love the English team and Liverpool.
1: That's great. So, Eric, you are supporting the English team in World Cup?
4: Yes.
1: All right, Eric. Like all right. Thanks so much. 866-893-5722. You can also email us. What team is yours? How did you choose a soccer team to root for? 866-893-5722. If you're emailing us, atcomments@las.com. Please include your location and first name. Let's take our minute break right here because we have plenty of callers to talk with when we come back. Once again, we're at 866-893-5722. Carlo in Culver City. Oh, no. Let's see. I just lost him. Carlo in Culver City emailed, I lived in France during the 90s. Was there when France won the 98 World Cup and the 2000 Euro Cup, which were momentous occasions, with the entire country reveling in the streets. I played soccer with the YMCA when I was a kid growing up in L.A., but didn't come to truly appreciate professional football until I was living in France. For these reasons, I have a strong attachment to the French team. That being said, I watched the U.S. beat Australia and was very impressed with the U.S. team. I love the style of play they've adopted under their new coach. Very fast-paced and exciting, almost like basketball. So I'm rooting for both teams. Let the best team win. Carlo, thank you so much. We're back in 1 minute.
5: I'm Scott Tong. 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
7: 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Joe Hisaishi brings his iconic scores back to the bowl July 21st, 22nd, and 23rd. Hisaishi leads the Los Angeles Philharmonic in award-winning works by director Takeshi Kitano and classic Studio Ghibli film compositions, including Princess Mononoke, My Neighbor Totoro, and Ponyo, all accompanied by some of his favorite film clips. 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Hollywood Bowl, forever summer.
1: It's Air Talk on LAist 89.3 in the LAist app. I'm Larry Mantle. We're talking about how Air Talk listeners came to have a favorite team, either in the World Cup or favorite professional team during typical season play. ESPN reporting that FIFA is strongly considering keeping the hydration breaks, which have been controversial for this World Cup, keeping them for future World Cups. We'll see. There's been a lot of skepticism. It's really about getting commercial breaks in the middle of the half. Because, of course, concerns over temperatures and dehydration with this North American World Cup. Anyway, let's talk next with Katerina in Venice. Good to have you with us, Katerina. Which team do you support?
8: Well, in the UK, I support Brentford, which is in the Premier League. And that's a team that I grew up supporting because my father happened to be the first foreign chairman of a team in England.
1: Wow.
8: And I support England because we grew up there, but I also support American because I'm an American. I have a whole range of, I've supported Brentford since they were in the fourth division, so it's been a long time.
1: Well, and when you watch them play, does it, in a sense, take you back to childhood since you've been a lifelong fan?
8: Absolutely. I mean, it's just deeply ingrained on one's sensibility. I mean, I used to go to games and, cheer them on at the top of my voice, and their nickname is the Bees. So I would scream, go on, you Bees, let's sing them, and the supporters behind the director's box would go, you go on, tell them love,
1: Yeah.
8: I used to get in all kinds of trouble for being so vocal, but it felt like it was making a difference. So I did it, and it's a great game, and it unites the world.
1: It is so true. Thank you so much, Katerina in Venice Beach. Let's talk with Lynn in Long Beach. Lynn, which team is yours?
9: Hi. Actually, I support the women's U.S. soccer team.
1: Very good.
9: As much as I love watching the men's World Cup teams, when the women's teams come around and start playing, I'm so impressed with their athleticism and their team spirit. And I've been playing soccer since the 70s. Well, not anymore, but
1: yeah.
9: I just love that women's sports and those sports really took off in the 70s, and it's just grown and grown, and they're amazing players.
1: Yeah, so true.
9: That's the team I like to watch, women's team.
1: I love it. Lynn, thank you so much. 866-893-5722. Nico in Long Beach. Nico, your team.
10: Yes. Hi. First time listener. Love listening to you guys, by the way. Thank you so much. I just like the previous caller, I'm actually a Polish citizen as well, and used to play the junior national team in Poland. But now I live in Long Beach, and obviously my team's not in it. So being that I was born in Germany, I kind of root for them first. But lately, the U.S. has really impressed me. So I'm going all U.S. this year.
1: All right. Nico, thank you so much. Appreciate it. 866-893-5722. Alan in Pasadena, how did you come to root for your team?
11: I'm rooting for England because I was born and bred in Newcastle upon Tyne in England.
1: Very good.
11: I'm from Geordie, so my team in England is Newcastle United, and my wonderful wife is also English. So England is the prime team. However, shortly after we were married, I went to live in Portugal, the first place abroad that I lived. Then my wife and I moved to the Netherlands. So we lived there actually for a total of 6 years, but during that period, the company moved me to Mexico.
1: Wow.
11: Where our eldest son was born. So we have a Mexican son who's also British and American nationality. We moved back to Holland, where our youngest son was born. So we have several countries that we support all through the competition. Prime country is England, but of course, right after that, America. But there are so many teams. We've always got somebody to support.
1: You do. You've lived so many places. You can support all these different teams. Alan, I love it. 866-893-5722. 5722. Trevor in Newport Beach, which soccer team do you support and why?
12: Well, I'm American and my wife is Australian, so we're a house divided.
1: How bad.
12: We were at the game in Seattle, which was an amazing atmosphere from the very end with everybody singing Country Road. It was so emotional. My two little boys were there. They were rooting for the U.S. They like Real Madrid from a club team standpoint because of Mbappe and Bellingham. They also like Man City because they love Holland. So we're a soccer family. I've said in my lifetime the U.S. men will win the World Cup. And they usually disappoint. The U.S. women are amazing always. But let's see. This team is amazing. So do you believe in miracles? Yes.
1: They're sure entertaining. I love that. Must have been such a blast up in Seattle to see that game, Trevor, and to have your family with you for that. That's fantastic. Thank you so much. Annette in Santa Barbara says, Watford, my hometown team, which became good a couple years ago. I only found out because I told someone where I was from and he went ballistic. Annette, thank you for that. Paul in Boyle Heights said, I'm attracted to teams with colorful jerseys. A couple years ago, I ended up flipping a jersey I found at a thrift store. Right now, I'm supporting Argentina. A lot of people I work with think, or a lot of people I work with are in Argentina, so they always have the games on there. Julie in Studio City. Julie, which team is yours and why?
13: Hi. Well, Argentina, because my life partner, who I've been with for 30 years, is from Buenos Aires. And his team in Buenos Aires is Boca Junior, and that's where Lionel Messi started. And so we are blue, white, with a little yellow in the middle all the way. And when the USA was playing, when they made goals, I had to shout, goal, because that's what we always shout in our house.
1: I love it. Julie, thank you so much. Argentina, your team. Yvonne in Tustin says, ever since I started watching that show on TV, I've been supporting Wrexham, which isn't in the big leagues yet. So in this World Cup, I'm going with the U.S. team. I'm happy for Messi and his accomplishments and all, but being a native SoCal girl, I have to say, go USA. That's Yvonne in Tustin. Susan in Seal Beach emailed, I root for them all. Just enjoy good matches. No embarrassing blowouts. And the reason for that, Susan writes, is because the World Cup provides a brief respite from global conflicts. Well said, Susan. Thank you. By the way, Cristiano Ronaldo became the first player to score in six different World Cup tournaments by getting two goals in Portugal's match against Uzbekistan. It's 3-0 Portugal. Now they're at halftime. Ronaldo, another remarkable career highlight from the world of soccer. These have been fantastic calls. Thank you so much. And Lucy, our producer, says, I'm cheering for Cape Verde after watching their opening match against Spain. I've been hooked. They drew 0-0, which was essentially a win for the small African nation. Their goalie became an overnight sensation after blocking 7 shots on goal by Spain. That was a great performance. I'm a sucker for a good backstory. This Cape Verdean goalie has a great one, so I've watched all their matches and hope they make it through to the knockout round. All right, thanks so much. Wonderful calls. Great to have you with us for another edition of Air Talk. I'll be back with you tomorrow morning at 9, right after Morning Edition, here on LAist 89.3 and the LAist app. See you tomorrow at 9.

0: Here and now on LAIST 89.3, I'm Nereida Moreno. Here are some stories we're watching in our newsroom. Comedian Carlos Mencia has pleaded not guilty to felony tax fraud charges. A judge also dropped his bail from $250,000 to just $50,000 during a court hearing yesterday. Mencia is accused of not reporting more than $8 million in personal and business taxes between 2019 and 2024. LA County prosecutors say the result is more than $300,000 in unpaid state taxes. Mencia is due back in court in Van Nuys on August 14th. Meanwhile, today the LA City Council will consider adding a 0.5% sales tax proposal on the November ballot to help fund the LA Fire Department. That would help pay for hiring firefighters, equipment, facility upgrades, and more. And it would also require a citizens' oversight committee to be established, plus annual public audits. And more than two dozen state historic parks are free through the end of the year. It's in honor of Juneteenth and America's 250th birthday. So from now until July 6th, Californians can download a state historic park pass for free and then use it as many times as you'd like for the rest of the year. We have more details on our website at LAIST.com. Coming up on Here and Now, we revisit an interview with TV director James Burrow, who worked on sitcoms like Cheers, Friends, and Will and Grace. Stay with us. And by the way, join us tonight at 6 p.m. for a special broadcast of the podcast I host, In Perfect Paradise. It's the final part of our World Cup series, and we're talking with LAIST reporter Libby Rainey about the community of Iranian soccer fans here in SoCal and how some people in the diaspora are thinking about the tournament amid the war. Again, that's happening tonight at 6 p.m. here on LAIST 89.3 and always streaming on the LAIST app. It's 11:34.
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4: It's Here and Now. At the FIFA World Cup, three more teams have advanced to the knockout round of 32. Argentina, France, and Norway have joined Mexico, the U.S., and Germany in the winner-go-home round that begins this Sunday. But if you do the math, that means 26 spots still remain. NPR sport correspondent Becky Sullivan joins us now from Los Angeles with the latest. Becky, welcome back.
5: Hey, nice to see you, Peter.
4: Nice to see you. Got to start with Lionel Messi, who's going to turn 39 tomorrow, but you can hardly tell because after yesterday's match, he now has 18 World Cup goals for Argentina in six World Cup tournaments. That is a new record, and there is still plenty of time left in this.

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1: Kick, which is wild for him. It's just utterly remarkable that he's still doing this. So you got to enjoy watching it while you can so that you can look back on this and say that you saw this all happen.
2: Yeah, it's something. But he actually might not be the best player on the pitch because Kylian Mbappe scored twice for France against Iraq. He's 27. He now has 16 goals in just 3 World Cup appearances. So it seems like Mbappe is trying to do everything he can to outpace Messi.
1: Yeah, I mean, he is so impressive. And France is just unbelievable to watch play. Their offense is just so effective, so fluid. Those guys are so fast, the way they send the passes up and find Mbappe up at the top. It's incredible. And I mean, it's going to be so fun to watch this golden boot race between the two of them because these two teams are both poised to make really deep runs. They could go sort of tit for tat, these two guys, as both of these teams advance in the tournament. If France wins their group, which they're expected to, but hinges on this sort of blockbuster game against Norway on Friday, they'll be on opposite sides of the bracket, France and Argentina, Messi and Mbappe. And so we could potentially see them each meet in the final. That would be incredible. Who can say how many goals those guys will have then?
2: Well, but the Team USA is going to try to get there too because they are they're 2-0 in the group stage, looking great. What are you learning about Christian Pulisic, star player for the US, and his injured calf?
1: Yeah, so he missed the second group game against Australia, in which the US showed that they didn't need him to win, at least against an opponent of the quality of Australia. But certainly they want him back, and they definitely want him back for any sort of knockout games that lay ahead. You know, he appeared at training yesterday when I was there. He appeared on the field with the team. You know, we're allowed to watch the team practice, warm up really for about 15 minutes. He was out there. That was the first time he'd been out there in about a week. And so that's a sign that things are improving. Before that Australia game, coach Mauricio Pochettino had suggested that he might be available for the third group stage match. The USA has clinched the group. There's no competitive reason for him to play. He might appear just to get some minutes to sort of stay fit, not, you know, get rusty sitting for 2 straight weeks, but they don't need him to win this game before that knockout round begins next week.
2: Just in a word or two, how confident is Team USA right now? Are they feeling like they can go far in this tournament?
1: They are feeling really, really good. The vibes are feeling really good with those guys right now. They are building some confidence for sure.
2: Becky Sullivan, thank you. It's Here and Now.
3: Here and now on LAist 89.3, I'm Nerida Moreno with some of the headlines we're watching today. President Trump is headed to a battleground congressional district in Pennsylvania today to tour a Mack truck facility. It's his first major public event beyond Washington since he signed the Iran War Agreement. Meanwhile, the U.S. Supreme Court has barred a former Louisiana inmate from suing prison officials who cut his dreadlocks in violation of his Rastafari religious beliefs. The justices ruled today against Damon Landor. And closer to home, a Paris man faces 10 counts of attempted murder after police say he intentionally targeted pedestrians in Culver City with a stolen car. Juan Luis Estrada is being hailed on a more than $10 million bail. Coming up on Here and Now, we'll bring you tips for gardening during a dry summer from the Old Farmer's Almanac. That's ahead. It's 11:40.
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1: Good. But you're too young. You're too young. Oh, man. But I want to work with you. He calls my agent. My agent calls me and says, "What did you do today?" Bob Fosse called and said, "He's going to work with you this year." I said, "Oh my God, that's great. But you're too young for this, but he's going to find something. He's going to work with you this year." Later that year, I'm in the hotel room and I see Bob Fosse's picture comes up and they say, "Ladies and gentlemen, Bob Fosse died today." And I was like, Oh man, I was going to work with him. And then I had the epiphany. I did work with him. I did. We did a scene together, had the music behind it. We read it. It was great. We had an audience of one. But I did work with Bob Fosse. And that's when I realized an audition is an opportunity to share your work. You're not asking for a job. You're saying, "This is what I would do with this role. This is what this play is about. This is what this film is about." And just go and do the work. It's opening and closing night, and that's it. And if something comes out of it, the job itself or whatever, then you get to continue to do the work. But that's my Bob Fosse story.
2: What a confident young man you were. Oh, I'm taking my life back.
1: Yes.
2: If you're just joining us, my guest is actor Wendell Pierce. He's starring as the title character in Shakespeare's Othello. We'll continue our conversation after a short break. This is Fresh Air.
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2: This is Fresh Air, and today I am talking with actor Wendell Pierce. You know him from HBO's The Wire and Tremé, his Tony-nominated turn as Willie Loman in Death of a Salesman on Broadway, and currently as Captain Wagner on the CBS series Elsbeth. Right now, he is also on stage in Washington, D.C., playing the title role in Shakespeare's Othello. You know, Wendell, so many of the men you play are holding on to dignity within systems who don't fully see them. It seems to be kind of like the through line that I see with so many of the characters you play. And I want to talk for just a moment about Montmorillon. From The Wire. In a lot of ways, anyone who's seen the show knows it, but I mean, he was the conscience of the show. He took so much pride in his job, even inside of this department that made it kind of hard. And I want to play a scene that comes after a shootout. It's where one of the women in Omar's crew has been shot dead in the street. And now Omar, who is played by the late Michael K. Williams, is this fierce kind of stick-up man who robs high-end drug dealers. And Bunk is investigating that killing. And he pulls Omar aside to this quiet, deserted spot. And they have this moment that we're about to play. Let's listen.
7: "I was a few years ahead of you at Edmondson, but I know you remember the neighborhood, how it was. We had some bad boys for real.

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1: Live from LAist 89.3, Nereida Moreno with you. California wildfires have become a lot worse than they were 40 years ago. That's according to UCLA researchers, who say high-severity fires are burning 30 times more acreage than in 1985. And one of the reasons why is forest density. In the past, less severe fires happened more often, but as fire prevention tactics improved, forests actually got denser, creating more fuel. Climate change has also made the atmosphere warmer and drier. And researchers are recommending more prescribed burns and manual clearing of underbrush. Coming up, we'll bring you a preview of today's LAUSD board meeting. That's ahead. It's 1:30.
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4: Live from NPR News in Culver City, California, I'm Duane Brown. There are election primaries today in Maryland, New York, and Utah as the Republican Party nationally begins to grapple with what it looks like after President Trump leaves office. And Utah could provide a roadmap, as we hear from NPR's Sage Miller.
5: Utah has a complicated relationship with Trump. In 2016, Utahns gave him the smallest margin of victory out of any Republican state. Chris Karpowitz is a professor of political science at Brigham Young University. He says Republicans have made peace with Trump, but
6: that doesn't mean they necessarily support either his style of politics or some of the policies.
5: Utah's ambivalent response to Trump is affecting the way Republican congressional candidates are campaigning. They aren't leaning on Trump's name or mentioning him much when talking to voters. Instead, the candidates are deploying old campaign strategies from before loyalty to Trump became a litmus test. They're focusing on issues affecting their district. Sage Miller, NPR News, Provo, Utah.
4: A report commissioned by the UN says Israeli security forces deliberately killed children in Gaza and the occupied West Bank. NPR's Jane Arraf reports.
7: The report by an independent commission says more than 20,000 children were killed in Israeli attacks since the war began on October 7, 2023. Its findings concluded that Israeli security forces deliberately targeted and killed children, including after a ceasefire took effect in October 2025. The report cited Israel's continued use of powerful munitions in densely populated areas, despite rising child casualties. It said an Israeli blockade of food and medicine also resulted in preventable deaths of children. Israel rejected the report's findings, saying it considered them libelous.
4: That's Jane Arraf. 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
1: Live from LAist News, I'm Nereida Moreno. California is suing the Trump administration over its latest attempt to undo Clean Air Act waivers, which govern many of the state's auto emission standards. Attorney General Rob Bonta says the federal EPA is ignoring more than 50 years of precedent.
8: EPA reclassified these waivers as rules and submitted them to Congress for review, no doubt with the hope that Congress will disapprove the waivers and stymie our climate and clean air progress.
1: The federal government has argued that the waivers should be subject to congressional review. But Attorney General Bonta says the EPA has always taken the position that Clear Air Act waivers are orders and not rules. With the massive Boyle Heights warehouse fire continuing to burn, many SoCal residents may be wondering how to stay safe. Sammy Marvin has more.
9: LA County public health officials are urging SoCal residents who can smell smoke or see ash to try to stay indoors with the windows shut, although that's going to be tough with the summer heat. You can also plug in your own air purifier if you have one. But for those who can't stay indoors, consider wearing an N95 mask while you're out, and try to avoid those rigorous physical outdoor activities, such as running. One thing you should not do? Run whole house fans. That's just going to pull in poor air from the outside. Sammy Marvin, LAist News.
1: Meanwhile, a heat advisory is now in effect for most of LA County, and there's a chance of showers today and tomorrow. Meteorologist Rose Schoenfeld with the National Weather Service says officials are concerned that the increase in humidity could also elevate heat stress.
0: So if you are out in direct sun exposure, waiting in city infrastructure with concrete or something like that, those upper 70s, those 80 degree temperatures can be much more significant.
1: That heat advisory is in effect through Thursday, and tomorrow is shaping up to be the warmest day of the week. So make sure to check in on your loved ones and to stay hydrated. And the LA Rams will be holding training camp at Loyola Marymount University again this year, and several practices will be free and open to the public. Registration opens today at 3 p.m. to get tickets for the open practices, and they'll run from July 27 through August 6. You can visit the team website to register. 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The time is 1:35.
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11: It's All Things Considered from NPR News. I'm Scott Detrow.
12: And I'm Juana Summers. A federal judge has ruled the Trump administration violated the law when it combined Americans' personal data to create a tool to verify voters' citizenship. That data tool is a key part of President Trump's plan to exert more control over voting. Tens of millions of voters have had their data run through it already, but under the court's ruling, the tool can't be used anymore. Joining me now to talk about it is NPR's Jude Joffe Block. Hi there.
13: Hi there.
12: Jude, you and our colleagues Miles Parks broke the story a year ago that the Trump administration was developing this system. So could you just start by reminding us about what this tool does and why it's controversial?
13: Yeah. So last year, the Trump administration made massive changes to an existing Department of Homeland Security data system known as SAVE that's long been used to check the immigration status of foreign-born people in the country. And the this overhaul linked Social Security data to SAVE and included all Americans' data in the system for the first time.

0: who talks to Trump regularly. Thune, though, is often in the position of having to give the president a reality check. He's been clear there aren't enough votes to pass the Save America Act, it's failed several times already, or to dismantle the filibuster to muscle it through, as Trump's demanding. Even after this latest clash, Trump wrote that anyone who supports the filibuster is a fool. Kennedy says Trump's friction with the majority leader isn't personal.
1: If you don't like John Thune, you don't like golden retrievers.
0: Most Senate Republicans agree with Thune, except a few like Utah Senator Mike Lee, who says the Save America Act can pass. Former GOP Senator Saxby Chambliss of Georgia says his old pal Thune is just right for this moment. Sure, Thune's no hammer like some of his predecessors, Chambliss says, but he's level-headed, and his defense of the filibuster is about preserving the Senate's consensus-driven nature.
2: He feels very strongly that the institution of the United States Senate matters, and we get the best pieces of legislation when you have input by Republican and Democrat.
0: Chambliss says Thune knows the difficult position he's in.
2: He used to be a guy who would roll with every punch. Right now, every time he twitches, I can see anxiety, but thank goodness he's there.
0: Trump says without the Save America Act, the Republican Party will never win another election. But the president himself has complicated his party's majority in 2026 by helping push out incumbents he says haven't been loyal enough. And some Republicans see Trump's fixation on the 2020 election imperiling an agenda that could help Republicans this fall. I asked Thune recently if he shares that fear.
3: I think our path to keeping the majority in the Senate is going to be focused on the issues that the American people are most concerned about, and those tend to be kitchen table, pocketbook issues. Is my community safe? Is my country safe?
0: But is it harder to focus on that now? I asked. I'm doing my best to stay focused, Thune shot back as he disappeared into his office. Sam Greenglass, NPR News, Washington.
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5: This is LAist 89.3. I'm Nereida Moreno. School is out for the summer, but the Los Angeles Unified School Board is busier than ever. The board meets today and faces a number of challenges, including who will lead the school district. Here to break it all down is LAist senior K-12 education reporter Mariana Dale. Mariana, the last week has been very busy for LAUSD's elected leaders, but let's start with the biggest news. Late Sunday night, Superintendent Alberto Carvalho resigned. Can you tell us what happened and why now?
6: So the why now is kind of a tough question to answer. The clue that we have to that is that in a letter to the district and the board, he wrote that he was resigning because, quote, "I believe our schools must remain focused on students and learning without distraction," end quote. Now, this resignation comes about 4 months since the FBI searched Carvalho's home and office. The board put him on paid leave days later. He has maintained his innocence and said that he has always acted in the best interest of students and previously had asked for his job back. We don't have any public updates on that investigation, but we know that the search of Carvalho's residence happened the same day as the search of a Florida home affiliated with someone who created an AI chatbot that kind of failed rather spectacularly in the district back in 2024.
5: And what do you think Carvalho's exit means for families at LAUSD? Like, how much does this really matter to them?
6: Well, the superintendent is in charge for really setting the strategy for the district as a whole. Carvalho came here as a well-known national education leader. He had helped really turn the Miami-Dade School District around, the third largest school district in the country, just behind Los Angeles Unified. Students were just returning after the pandemic, and he really focused on improving academic outcomes. And recently, there had been some evidence that that was paying off. We saw test scores rise in Los Angeles Unified at a rate faster than the state and actually exceed their pre-pandemic levels. When Trump was reelected, Carvalho really became an outspoken advocate for immigrant students, and he announced several initiatives to try and encourage those families to continue coming to school. They offered virtual schooling and expanded transportation, and he regularly called on federal agents to not conduct enforcement actions near schools.
5: And for months now, Mariana, the district has been led by an interim superintendent, Andres Chait. He's a longtime administrator. Is he now the full-time school's chief?
6: What we know is that for now, Chait will continue as acting superintendent. However, that may be changing. The board is scheduled to discuss the superintendent's role on Wednesday. Now, to give some context here, in the past, Los Angeles Unified has conducted national searches to find its next leader. It's unclear whether that's going to be an approach the board takes here.
5: And one of the biggest challenges the next leader will face is the school budget. And you're actually at the school board meeting today where approval of that budget is on the agenda. Mariana, what is the district's current financial situation?
6: So for the last couple of years in Los Angeles Unified, we have been hearing about, you know, a looming potential budget crisis. And that is because the district has been spending more money than it brings in revenue. And for the last few years, it's been able to kind of offset that deficit with money that is in the reserves. But district staff have been pretty direct that the district is going to have to make some major cuts to remain solvent.
5: That's Mariana Dale, senior K-12 education reporter. You can follow all her work online at las.com. Mariana, thank you so much.
6: Thank you.
5: Some other stories we're watching for you. The U.S. Supreme Court has ruled that ExxonMobil can sue Cuban state-owned companies in American courts. The case stems over property on the island nation that was seized after Fidel Castro took power. Meanwhile, a shooting at a library in Northern California has left two people dead, and officials say an 18-year-old suspect has been arrested. Police in Chico said they determined the man acted alone and that he does not appear to have any connection to the victims. And closer to home, comedian Carlos Mencia has pleaded not guilty to felony tax fraud charges. A judge also dropped his bail from $250,000 to $50,000 during a court hearing yesterday. L.A. County prosecutors say he owes more than $300,000 in unpaid state taxes. And Mencia is due back in court on August 14th. And stick around for more All Things Considered coming up next. By the way, it's 78 degrees in downtown L.A. right now at 149.
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10: 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I'm Juana Summers.
11: And I'm Scott Detrow. The book, The Adventures of Juan Planchard, centers on an anti-hero, a deeply flawed one.
12: This guy used to be a middle-class guy who was from a good family, who was, you know, working decent jobs for a while, but he eventually realized that if he wanted to make a lot of money, he had to get in business with the government.
11: That's Venezuelan author and filmmaker Jonathan Jakubovic. He wrote the book to show what life was like under the late Venezuelan president Hugo Chavez.
12: People thought that we had a socialist revolution in the name of equality and social justice and a government that was, you know, spreading the wealth for the poor.
11: But Jakubovic says that didn't happen.
12: What was really going on is basically a heist where all the government officials were robbing the nation blind. And the reason I wrote it was basically to open the eyes of those who didn't realize that this was not what was being claimed to be, that this was actually an assault of a nation.
11: It's under those circumstances that we meet Juan Planchard. The book follows him as he makes big business deals, starts a flashy romance, and plays riskier games with the government. It's a fictionalized account of what the author says is very real corruption in Venezuela.
12: He's basically uncovering everything in front of your eyes, how they work, how they made money, and all the little secrets that they used in order to sustain the propaganda for so long while at the same time enriching themselves.
11: The book came out in 2016. It became a big hit in Venezuela, but pretty soon ruffled the feathers of the regime, which was by then led by Nicolas Maduro. And so people turned to reading it underground. It's now available in English for the first time. I spoke with Jakubowicz about the book, which sometimes reads like a summer blockbuster. How did you strike the balance? Because, like you said, you wanted to make a point here. You wanted the realities to sink in, but you kind of dressed those realities up with really over-the-top scenes right out of a blockbuster. We've got jet setting. We've got rich people. We've got chase scenes. We've got sex scenes. And at the same time, there's a deep reality that clearly struck a nerve with Venezuelan readers.
12: Well, the reason I decided to write a book is because I couldn't make a movie in Venezuela because I got in trouble with the government because of my first movie, so I was exiled. And so I wanted to communicate with my countrymen, and literature seemed like the only possible path. The challenge was that Venezuelans are not big readers. So I said, I'm going to write a book that is so fun and so filled with sex and violence that even Venezuelans cannot resist. You get the politics after all the fun you had, you know, and I truly believe that's the best way to move someone. You know, there's a connection with the character in which you understand the reasoning of a criminal that I think is essential to understand the politics, because you don't, it all sounds like too crazy to be true until you understand the reasoning.
11: In addition to all of those storytelling methods, there are some deep real points here, and there's a line that stuck with me since I read it. It's in the first couple pages of the book, but it's a quote from Juan where he says, "My country elected a man who believes in nothing but loyalty. He doesn't care what you do as long as you don't cross him. So why fight him? Who am I to tell people they're wrong for believing in a man who makes them feel seen?" He's talking about Chavez there, but it could apply to Maduro, and I think a lot of people would say that could apply in the U.S. to President Donald Trump.
12: Yeah, I mean, a lot of the populism you're seeing, not only in the United States, but in a lot of Europe, you know, we Venezuelans see it as so familiar. You know, Chavez was sort of the first social media president as well. He was tweeting, governing by tweets, you know, and saying all the radical stuff and taking all the attention from everything. And that, the fact that loyalty was the only important thing, you know, when morals are put aside, where ideology doesn't matter, the only thing that matters is that you support the leader, you know, so there is a breakdown in society, and then suddenly anything goes. And I think it's a very dangerous path to take. It is a path that I would have never imagined the United States could go through. It's obviously very different because Trump is pro-business and you know, it's a completely different approach in that sense. But the notion of a populist, you know, whose only value is his political benefit is something that it feels very familiar to any Venezuelan who lives in the U.S. or in Europe right now.
11: Do you like the person, Juan Planchard? Do you think he's a good person?
12: I think he's a good person doing bad things. What is fascinating about him is that he shows you that any person in his circumstances may take that turn. Mm-hmm. And I think humans are flawed, and he is certainly flawed, but I don't think it comes from evil. I think he is simply put in a situation where he finds a fork in the road and he takes the wrong side.
11: What do you think he would have made of the, to many people, cynical military operation that happened earlier this year of removing Maduro, but by and large leaving the Maduro regime in place without further changes?
12: Well, I don't want to spoil the rest of the franchise, because this is a trilogy of books, but he's very involved into that operation in book three.
11: Okay.
12: But you know, I think for Venezuelans, it's been a fascinating situation, because we certainly feel that an intervention was necessary, right now we have a surreal situation where, in a way, like you said, part of the regime or the rest of the regime is still in place, but this is a regime that is now allowing American planes to fly freely in Caracas. So in a way, as you've heard many times in the wars in the Middle East, people saying you can kill people, but you cannot kill an idea. I feel like in Venezuela, they didn't kill people, but they killed the idea of the revolution.
13: So you've seen and felt a difference.
12: Yeah. I mean, the notion that this is an anti-imperial revolution that is facing the American empire is no longer valid. I have friends who were liberated from prison in the last few months. More than 600 political prisoners were freed. So there's real changes happening on the ground. It's going slower than we want, and, there is a danger that it stays without it becoming a democracy. But I feel like Venezuelans are not going to take that. Venezuelans, if they have to take to the streets, they will. So I am optimistic, but at the same time, I'm not waiting with my arms crossed. I'm trying to do my best for Venezuelans to be strategic and seize this unique historic opportunity to truly make the change that we have been fighting for almost three decades.
11: That's Jonathan Jakubowicz, the author of The Adventures of Juan Planchard. Thank you so much.
12: Thank you. Thank you, guys.
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5: 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It's the final part of our World Cup series, and we're talking with LAist reporter Libby Rainey about the community of Iranian soccer fans here in SoCal and how some people in the diaspora are thinking about the tournament amid the war. 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Coming up next, it's 1:59.
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5: 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I'm Nereida Moreno. The Great American State Fair opens this week to help celebrate the nation's 250th anniversary. But some states, like Connecticut, are not participating, citing the costs.
18: Getting staffers down to D.C., housing them, feeding them, and with the booth and everything that would entail, the estimated budget was at least $100,000.
5: And the Senate has voted to take away President Trump's power to wage war with Iran. We will bring you the latest. It's Tuesday, June 23rd. NPR's National News is next.
19: Live from NPR News in Washington, I'm Ryland Barton. Congress has directed President Trump to remove U.S. armed forces from his hostilities against Iran. The Senate approved a House-passed resolution this afternoon by a vote of 50 to 48. The resolution lacks the force of law and does not need to be signed by the president, but it reflects growing concerns in the Republican-led Congress about the war and Trump's interim deal to end it. NPR's Eric McDaniel reports.
20: Congress has the power to declare war and regulate military conflict. It hasn't been able to do that, though, for the U.S.-Israeli war against Iran. The Trump administration hasn't asked for approval or a declaration of war in contravention of the law. This resolution is not legally binding and not likely to change President Trump's behavior. But the message is clear. A majority of lawmakers, including a handful of Republicans, disapprove of the Iran war, as does a large majority of the American public. This vote comes as Vice President Vance is hashing out the details of an agreement to end the war, the initial terms of which have been roundly rebuked by members of both parties. Eric McDaniel, NPR News, Washington.
19: President Trump visited a Mack Trucks factory in Pennsylvania today in his first major public event outside Washington since he signed an interim deal to end the Iran war.
21: You are the men and women who put your pride and spirit into those beautiful words stamped on every Mack truck that said, made in the USA. It's made in the USA.
19: The trip to the suburb of Allentown came as he works to shift attention away from the Iran war and high gas prices as the November midterm elections draw closer. The area could be pivotal to Republicans holding narrow control of the House. Freshman Republican Congressman Ryan McKenzie is hoping to hold on to the district Democrats have targeted to flip. Three states are holding primaries today, including New York, where Democrats hope one race will help them retake the U.S. House. Reporter Steve Kastenbaum says voters in New York's 17th congressional district are deciding who will face Republican Mike Lawler in November.
22: Five candidates are vying for the opportunity to face the incumbent in a district where registered Democrats outnumber Republicans. In the working-class city of Peekskill, retiree Mike Callahan said affordability is a major concern for voters.
23: Everybody's really hurting and hurting with prices.
22: Moderates hold the key to winning this district, and Democratic Party strategists want to avoid making this race about President Trump. But voter Stacey Jackson said there's no separating the incumbent from the president.
24: He's the epitome of people who claim to not be MAGA but are MAGA.
22: The polls close at 9 p.m. For NPR News, I'm Steve Kastenbaum in New York.
19: And New York City Mayor Zoran Mamdani has backed far-left candidates. The outcome of those races are seen as a gauge on his influence. Big tech companies dragged down major U.S. stock indexes today. The S&P 500 fell 1.4%. The Nasdaq fell 2.2%. 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
5: Live from LAS News, I'm Nereida Moreno. Good afternoon. The LA City Council is once again attempting to outlaw oil drilling. LA originally passed a phase out of drilling in the city in 2022, but it was forced to backtrack after being sued by oil companies. Now, a new state law gives cities and counties explicit authority to regulate drilling. That's why the council voted today to approve a new ban. A vote later this summer will then finalize the law. Meanwhile, as a warehouse in Boyle Heights continues to burn, a lot of questions remain about what's in that smoke. Aaron Stone reports.
25: We know that ammonia and lithium-ion batteries and forklifts aren't burning. Authorities say they've moved that stuff away from the fire at the Lineage Logistics warehouse. But when materials like solar panels, plastics, and even rotting food burn, that pollution...
26: They're tend to be highly enriched with toxic organics, toxic metals.
25: That's UCLA air pollution researcher Yifang Zhu. She says to know for sure what's in this pollution, you'd need special equipment that typical air monitors don't use. Aaron Stone, LAS News.
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10: This is All Things Considered from NPR News. I'm Juana Summers.
11: And I'm Scott Detrow. Congress is expected to pass the largest housing affordability bill in decades today. On Monday, the Senate approved the 21st Century Road to Housing Act with overwhelming and pretty rare bipartisan support. The House is set to vote on the bill this evening. Here to tell us what the bill is meant to do is NPR's personal finance reporter, Stephen Bisaha. Hey, Stephen.
1: Hey, good to be with you, Scott.
11: So is this shocking and rare proof that Washington can agree on something?
1: Yeah, you know, when that thing is that homes are unaffordable, yeah, they can agree.
11: Okay.
1: This is a widespread problem across the country. Like, to afford the typical home on the market in the U.S., a family has to make about $117,000 a year. That is according to real estate research company Redfin. And that is tens of thousands of dollars more than most households do make. You know, mortgage rates have really risen over the past few years. The national average now is about 6.5%. And then there's the specific problem this bill tries to address. The U.S. does not have enough houses to keep up with demand. I asked Gina Kenny, an economist at Villanova University, about this.
2: We can talk all day about sort of interest rates and incomes, but really, if you want to see prices come down, you really have to increase the supply of housing.
1: And some estimates put the shortage between 4 and 5 million homes.
11: There are so many different approaches to try and fix this problem. Walk me through what this legislation would actually do.
1: Well, you know, lawmakers in Washington, they can't just order up millions of new homes to be built. That is the private sector's job. But I did speak with Massachusetts Senator Elizabeth Warren, who co-sponsored this bill with Senator Tim Scott of South Carolina, and she put it this way.
3: There's a lot that the federal government can do. It's just been more than 30 years since the federal government has done anything but sit by and say, damn, price of housing sure has gone up. Finally, we are actually moving.
1: So a few things governments can do. It can make it more enticing for home builders to build and make it easier for home buyers to buy. And instead of doing this with like one big change, the bill does it in dozens of different ways.
11: To the point that there's more than 40 parts of this bill.
1: Yeah.
11: Give me some of the highlights.
1: Well, one big flashy part of it is comes from, you know, President Trump and other politicians. They've accused corporations of buying up single family houses and, you know, outcompeting with families and driving up prices. So this bill bans large investors and companies from buying up more homes. If one of these groups owns at least 350 single family homes, they would not be allowed to buy up any more. You know, ultimately, this may not have a huge effect because these investors right now, they make up just a tiny fraction of the housing market. But there are a lot of other things the bill tries to do too, like, you know, speeding up construction. One provision streamlines environmental reviews for building homes between existing homes. Another creates a grant program for communities to develop pattern books, if you know, like pre-approved housing designs, so builders won't need to go through as many approvals to get this up to code. The bill also encourages local governments to speed up the process by giving more federal dollars to places that build more.
11: Politicians like to claim they have fixed a problem. Will this legislation actually make housing more affordable?
1: Well, don't expect houses to suddenly become cheaper overnight. The bill streamlines the federal side of permitting, but, you know, local government still has a much bigger say when it comes to construction. And builders are facing other challenges, like high costs of labor and supplies. But this is the largest affordability bill to come out of Congress in decades. Lots of experts I spoke to thought that this really could move the needle on affordability.
11: NPR's Stephen Bisaha, thanks so much.
1: Thanks, Scott.
10: The Great American State Fair begins in D.C. this week as part of the country's 250th anniversary celebrations. It is bringing a Ferris wheel, carnival food, and hundreds of exhibits to the National Mall, even as some state leaders have decided not to participate. NPR's Rachel Treisman joins us now to talk about what we can expect. Hi there.
4: Hello.
10: All right, Rachel, this sounds like quite the production. What more will the fair entail?
4: Right. So the action starts with a kickoff rally on Wednesday night and will run daily through July 10th. Now, this is a free rain or shine all day event that will span 10 blocks of the National Mall. Organizers are promising military flyovers, movie screenings, and even a daily rodeo. They say there will be over 150 pavilions, so one for every U.S. state and territory, and then others run by a wide range of companies and agencies. We're talking John Deere, NASA, Meta, and many others. Each of the 16 days of the fair will have its own theme. So, for example, there will be two Maha Mondays. And, of course, July 4th is the big Independence Day celebration.
6: Okay, so there will be booths for every state, but as I understand, not all states are involved. How's that work?
4: Exactly. We've confirmed at least 10 state governments are not participating directly, including Vermont, Illinois, North Carolina, and Hawaii. So they're not spending state funds on their exhibits or sending any staff to D.C. Organizers of the fair say all of the states will still be represented. It's just that for some of them, their booth may be run by a tourism board or a company or organization from that state. Most of the states that opted out are blue states, but they say they were making a purely financial decision. Here's Catherine Volman, a spokesperson for Connecticut Governor Ned Lamont.
18: Getting staffers down to D.C., housing them, feeding them, and with the booth and everything that that would entail, the estimated budget was at least $100,000.
4: Other states estimated costs as high as $500,000 without any federal subsidies. And they all said they wanted to focus their limited resources on state celebrations, though governors in Massachusetts and Oregon also voiced political concerns, including that the event has become too partisan.
6: Who's behind the event?
4: A group called Freedom 250, which describes itself as nonpartisan but is aligned with the White House. And it says both private and public funds are paying for the fair. President Trump created Freedom 250 last year through an executive order. And some critics saw that as an effort to bypass a commission that Congress had formed for this exact same reason a decade ago. So we now have two groups. America 250 is mostly planning community-level events like block parties and concerts. And Freedom 250 is behind a lot of high-profile D.C. events. So the state fair, also the White House UFC fight, and an auto race coming up in August.
6: And just to close with some historical context here, how has America celebrated big birthdays in the past?
4: Yeah, I talked to a bunch of historians about this, and there's been a huge variety. For example, Philadelphia hosted a hugely successful World's Fair in 1876 and a sort of disastrous one in 1926. This year, there are tons of national and local celebrations happening across the country. And of course, many U.S. cities are hosting the World Cup. There are not any soccer matches happening in D.C., but there is a viewing zone on the National Mall right near the State Fair.
6: NPR's Rachel Treisman, thanks.
4: Thank you.
7: The Supreme Court recently limited how people in federal prison can get out early. The court said inmates are not eligible for compassionate release simply because they are serving much longer sentences than the punishments they would have received today. For some people, that decision will have major consequences. NPR Supreme Court correspondent Carrie Johnson talked with one of them.
8: Anthony Bailey sat down to talk last week after a long shift driving through stormy weather in Indianapolis.
9: I'm a people person. And I know how to interact with them, you know. If they having a bad day, they get on my coach. Hey, like, I was having a bad day today, but you made my day.
8: Bailey's now 61. He's been working as a bus driver for the city since a judge freed him from prison 2 years ago. Bailey spent 27 years inside for armed robbery and two carjackings. He committed those crimes on the same day, September 3rd, 1997. Prosecutors said in court papers his crimes were serious and put several people in danger.
9: Something that I totally regret will never happen again, ever in life.
8: In 2024, a judge found Bailey presented extraordinary and compelling reasons to get out of prison. The judge said Bailey would have faced far less time for those same offenses if he broke the law today, because Congress has since lightened some harsh penalties. But lawmakers did not make that change retroactive to apply to people already serving time in prison. The Supreme Court decision means Bailey's punishment is not extraordinary or compelling enough for early release. The court majority said the compassionate release program is supposed to be for individuals with severe illness or old age. John Gleason has been working for years to help people get out of prison.
12: These are indefensibly long sentences, and they need to be corrected.
8: He's a former federal judge who launched a pro bono program to help people like Bailey. They're mostly black men who carried guns while they committed other crimes. Prosecutors added severe mandatory penalties, stacking the punishments, even if no shots were fired, to build prison terms of 50 or 60 years. That's what happened in the case of Anthony Bailey, Miriam Canas, one of his lawyers. She says Bailey has already served more time than most people convicted of federal murder.
12: He, you know, has a stable, happy life and is a really productive member of society. So, I mean, the idea that he poses a danger is completely farcical.
8: Justice Department appeals were pending in about a dozen cases like Bailey's when the Supreme Court ruled in late May. Prosecutors now signal they could move soon to send Bailey back to serve the rest of his long sentence. They declined comment and pointed NPR to court filings in the case. If he's sent back, Bailey won't be eligible for release until 2050, when he's well into his 80s.
9: I abide by the law. Okay, is this what y'all decide? Okay, just got to keep fighting.
8: Before the Supreme Court decision, Bailey'd been getting good marks from his probation officer and planning for early release from probation this fall. Now he's not sure where he'll be in September. He's making the most of his time now, enjoying family barbecues and card games in the park and showing his little grandson the ropes.
9: He's a worker. You know, everything I do, he sit there and just watch. And then we washing the car or we take it to trash out. Come on.
8: He's teaching the boy how to mow the lawn and enjoy some French fries at McDonald's. Carrie Johnson, NPR News.

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1: Live from LAist 89.3, Nereida Moreno with you. The LA City Council has agreed to place a half-cent sales tax to fund the fire department on the November ballot. Today's vote was 14-0. If approved by voters, that measure would raise $345 million in its first year, and it would remain in effect until it's repealed by voters. That money would help pay for hiring more firefighters and paramedics, facility upgrades, and more. And supporters say it is desperately needed because the fire department is the same size as it was more than 50 years ago. Coming up, we'll tell you about a race Democrats are eyeing in their quest for control of Congress. That's ahead. The time is 2:30.
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4: Live from NPR News in Culver City, California, I'm Dwayne Brown. Just days after agreeing to break the global shipping bottleneck through the Strait of Hormuz that sent energy and gas prices soaring for months, the U.S. and Iran are at odds again over whether to allow U.N. inspections of nuclear sites. The disagreement came after Iran's president met with Pakistani mediators for continued talks in Switzerland. Here's reaction from U.S. Secretary of State Marco Rubio after landing in Abu Dhabi today for more negotiations.
5: We know what they agreed to do, and now they'll either do it or they won't. And if they do, the process moves forward, and if they don't, the president will have some decisions to make.
4: Iran says they have yet to meet with international weapons inspectors and have no plans to do so. The White House wants to allow those UN weapons inspectors in to monitor the damaged nuclear sites. Russia's President Putin says Ukrainian drone strikes are aimed at undermining that country's solidarity for the war in Ukraine. Putin's comments come nearly a week after Ukraine struck the Russian capital. NPR's Charles Maines reports.
6: It was the largest and most destructive hit on the capital since Russia launched its mass invasion of Ukraine more than 4 years ago. Yet Putin didn't address the issue directly. Instead, in remarks to military graduates, Putin called on the defense ministry to minimize Ukrainian drone strikes on civilian infrastructure. Putin said the goal of the Ukrainian attacks was to divide a Russian society that the Kremlin leader maintains is still united behind the war effort. Putin also insisted Russian forces were continuing to make steady advances on all fronts in Ukraine, a claim at odds with Western intelligence assessments showing heavy Russian losses and incremental battlefield gains at best. Charles Maines, NPR News, Moscow.
4: Stocks fell hard on Wall Street as investors questioned the value of high-flying AI stocks and whether they can deliver. This is NPR News.
1: Live from LAS News, I'm Nereida Moreno. Firefighters have been making progress putting out the warehouse fire that broke out in Boyle Heights last week. Alejandra Molina with our newsroom partners at Boyle Heights Beat describes why this fire has been so tricky.
7: Officials have described this cold storage facility where the fire happened as a 500,000 square foot refrigerator with thick walls and interior racks. And that has made extinguishing the blaze very challenging.
1: LA Fire Chief Jaime Moore says the operation should be done by the end of the week. And a particle pollution advisory has been extended until at least 12:30 p.m. tomorrow. So limit your exposure by staying inside with windows and doors shut. Tens of thousands of people have been taking public transit to the World Cup here in L.A. Libby Rainey has the numbers.
8: Metro has logged more than 100,000 rides to and from SoFi Stadium for the first four matches in Los Angeles. That's on its special shuttle buses carrying fans directly to the stadium from locations around the region. Ridership on those buses has jumped each match, up to 29,000 when Iran played Belgium. Train ridership is up too, including by almost 600% on the Expo line near the Coliseum on one of the days the FIFA Fan Festival was taking place. The World Cup is considered a test run for public transit before the 2028 Olympics. Libby Rainey, LAist News.
1: A major earthquake in Southern California is now more likely than ever. Sena Chang reports on a new study.
0: Scientists say tectonic stress along the San Andreas and San Jacinto faults has reached a 1,000-year high. Here's Kate Scherer of the U.S. Geological Survey.
9: The odds of a 6.5 or greater in the next 30 years is like 95%. So we should certainly expect to experience large earthquakes in our lifetimes.
0: It's a question of when, not if. Scherer and other experts say you should start preparing now. Sena Chang, LAist News.
1: 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And in sports news, the Dodgers beat the Minnesota Twins 2-1 last night, and they're back on the field at 4:40 p.m. Meantime, the Angels lost to the Baltimore Orioles 6-1. They'll try to bounce back a little after 6:30 p.m. And the first round of the NBA draft kicks off today at 5 p.m. The Clippers have the 5th pick, and the Lakers are 25th. 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
11: 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I'm Scott Detrow.
12: And I'm Juana Summers. The Supreme Court ruled today that a Louisiana prisoner whose dreadlocks were forcibly shaved off cannot sue the guards for money damages through a federal law enacted by Congress to protect the religious rights of prisoners. The vote was 6-3, with the court's conservative supermajority prevailing. NPR legal affairs correspondent Nina Totenberg reports.
13: There's little dispute about the facts of the case. Damon Landor, a Rastafarian, had only 3 weeks left on his sentence when he was transferred to a jail in Louisiana. Although the previous prison where he was housed honored his religious vow of keeping his hair uncut and in long dreadlocks, he was worried that the jail might not. So he carried with him a copy of a 2017 court decision holding that prisons must accommodate the religious practices of Rastafarian prisoners. Landor, it turned out, was right to be worried. The intake guard threw the paper in the trash, and the warden demanded that Landor's sentencing judge had corroborated his religious beliefs. When Landor couldn't do that on the spot, two guards carried him into another room, handcuffed him to a chair, and held him down while they shaved his head. After his release from prison, Landor sued the individual prison guards for money damages under a federal law enacted by Congress to protect the religious rights of prisoners and other institutionalized individuals. But today, the Supreme Court ruled that guards cannot be sued in their individual capacity. Writing for the court's conservative supermajority, Justice Neil Gorsuch said that Congress exceeded its authority in attaching such strings to federal money given to state institutions. The decision focused on the spending clause of the Constitution.

0: 37 million people sounds like a lot. It is a lot in absolute terms. Works out to about 11% of the U.S. population. That's how many people, this is from the Census Bureau, by the way, moved in 2024. That, though, is a record low, down from 14% just a decade ago. There are lots of reasons for that, of course, many of which we cover on the regular here. High prices, high mortgage rates, low supply of housing among them. In the end, though, home isn't just about where you move. It's also about where you stay. Here's this latest installment of our series, Adventures in Housing.
1: My name is Lewis Chen.
2: My name is Carol Jean Smith.
1: We live in Watertown, Massachusetts.
2: In a house that we've lived in for 43 years.
1: It's a two-family house with two units side by side. I would say we looked at a lot of single-family houses out in the suburbs, and between the commute and the price, we just didn't find anything that we liked.
2: It doesn't look like any of the two-family houses that you imagine, because it was built on a little here and raised a little there, and a little this thing was put on and that thing was put on, and so it has a very irregular shape, and it was not in very good condition.
1: It was habitable when we moved in.
2: But at the same time, there were ceilings that were full of cracks, and one of them completely fell down. We had a lot of that kind of thing that we had to deal with.
1: So, yes, the income that we could gain by renting the other side was definitely a factor in making it affordable for us. We paid just over $100,000 for it in 1983. And it was a 30-year fixed mortgage at 12%. We thought that was good because mortgage rates had recently been 18%.
2: We refinanced several times.
1: We have a little less than 2 years to go on what will hopefully be our last mortgage. There was a point in time when my manager told me that my job was moving to somewhere out west, and I had a choice. I could either move with the job or take the severance package. And I wanted to look, but Carol Jean said to me, "You can go look, but I'm not going with you."
2: I had a job here that I liked, and we had a number of very good, close friends, and it seemed like a lot to give up. We've talked about aging in place, in which case we might expand our lives into the other part of the house that we now rent out and create a new bathroom there so we could live on the first floor and wouldn't need the stairs if we couldn't do them at all. So we have a lot of options in this building.
1: It's done well by us. We've enjoyed our time here.
2: A lot of history, a lot of funny stories. Our daughter loves this house.
1: You have to believe that we probably have less time going forward than we had in the past at this point in our lives, but it's served us well, yes.
0: 12% mortgage. Lewis Chen and Carol Jean Smith in Watertown, Massachusetts for 43 years now. 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
0: This final note on the way out today. Saw this on Axios, courtesy of our Friday regular Courtney Brown, for which my personal choice of a headline would have been, "Be careful what you wish for, you just might get it." New research from Stanford, the Bank of England, King's College London, and the University of Nottingham estimates by the end of last year, Brexit had made the UK economy between 6 and 8% smaller than it would have been had the Remain side won. There is a lesson in there somewhere. Jordan Manji, Zunil Maharaj, Janet Wynn, Olga Oxman, and Virginia K. Smith are the digital team. I'm Kai Rizdahl. We will see you tomorrow, everybody. This is APM.
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8: I think a lot of the judges thought, like, oh, we're a part of immigration. We have a 3.2 million case backlog. Why would they fire any of us? They need us all, right? Well, we were wrong.
9: I'm Michael Barbaro. That's coming up on The Daily from The New York Times.
10: Live from NPR News in Culver City, California, I'm Duane Brown. In a symbolic vote on Capitol Hill, the Senate has adopted a House-passed Iran power, war powers resolution today. While it doesn't stop the Trump administration from striking Iran again, it does send a strong message to President Trump, who turned his attention away from the war during a road trip to the swing state of Pennsylvania. That's where Trump touted slightly lower energy prices after soaring for months.
11: And oil, for the first time in months, hit, think of it, $70 a barrel. So we got it 70. That equates to a very low price that oil is going to come charging down. And with oil comes everything else.
10: The president is also asking Congress for an additional $80 billion to cover mostly the cost of war with Iran. The University of Nebraska Medical Center announced today that the final cruise ship passengers exposed to hantavirus were released from its quarantine unit. NPR's Gabriela Emanuel has the story.
12: 16 of the passengers arrived on May 11th, and two others joined them on May 15th. After 42 days, the last of them returned home.
13: There's really no room for error.
12: Dr. Michael Wadman heads the National Quarantine Unit. He says things ran relatively smoothly for everything from daily symptom checks to food delivery to routine healthcare needs. Also, he says they got
13: a lot of good feedback from the people in quarantine in terms of how we do things better.
12: For example, they didn't have access to their luggage, so the facility had to quickly get the basics delivered. There was also a tornado warning that they had to navigate. Ultimately, there were no hantavirus cases among the quarantined individuals. Gabriela Emanuel, NPR News.
10: A rough day on Wall Street. Stocks fell across the board. You are listening to NPR News.
4: And live from LAS News, I'm Julia Paskin. As the massive Boyle Heights warehouse fire continues to burn, many Southern California residents are wondering how to stay safe. Sammy Marvin has some of the answers.
14: LA County public health officials are urging SoCal residents who can smell smoke or see ash to try to stay indoors with the windows shut, although that's going to be tough with the summer heat. You can also plug in your own air purifier if you have one. But for those who can't stay indoors, consider wearing an N95 mask while you're out, and try to avoid those rigorous physical outdoor activities, such as running. One thing you should not do? Run whole house fans. That's just going to pull in poor air from the outside. Sammy Marvin, LAist News.
4: Air quality regulators have extended a particle pollution advisory until at least 12:30 p.m. tomorrow. Meanwhile, a heat advisory is now in effect for most of L.A. County. Temperatures are expected to reach the 70s and 80s for the coastal valleys, into the upper 80s and 90s for the interior valleys. Meteorologist Rose Schoenfeld with the National Weather Service says while these temps are not record-breaking, the concern is the increase in humidity, and that could elevate overall heat stress.
15: So if you are out in direct sun exposure, waiting in city infrastructure with concrete or something like that, those upper 70s, those 80-degree temperatures can be much more significant.
4: The heat advisory will stick around through Thursday, and tomorrow is shaping up to be the warmest day. Make sure to check in on loved ones and stay hydrated. A collection of legendary entertainer Anne Margaret's personal items are up for auction starting today. Notable objects include scripts with her notes from films like Bye Bye Birdie and Viva Las Vegas, gowns she wore to award ceremonies and film premieres, and a custom-painted Harley Davidson motorcycle. Anne Margaret turned 85 in April. Turner Classic Movies and Gardena-based Julian's Auctions are partnering on that sale. The Daily is next, but first, England and Ghana tied nothing to nothing in Boston today. Here's more from our colleagues at World Cup Today.
16: Cristiano Ronaldo and Portugal came alive at the World Cup today. I'm Juan Diego Garcia. Portugal bounced back from a shock tie with the Democratic Republic of Congo in Game 1, dismantling Uzbekistan 5-0 in Houston. Cristiano Ronaldo netted twice to become the first player to score in six men's World Cup tournaments. The second round of the group stage wraps up tonight, with Colombia on the verge of securing a playoff berth with a win against DR Congo. Croatia is looking to get back on track against Panama. Anything less than a win for either puts their tournament hopes in question. Three teams are already out of the knockout stage, with more set to discover their fate by Saturday when the group stage ends. The tournament is already entering must-win territory for many nations on the bubble. I'm Juan Diego Garcia.
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18: From the New York Times, I'm Michael Barbaro. This is The Daily. Throughout his second term, President Trump has been blocked over and over by federal courts. Except, that is, for a little-known court system that oversees immigration. Today, my colleague, Nicholas Nehemas, brings us the inside story of how the president has systematically pressured the judges in that system to carry out his agenda, and speaks with one of those judges about the fallout. It's Tuesday, June 23rd.
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21: Thanks for having me.
18: Nick, talk for a moment about why in this moment you decided to spend so much time reporting on the judges of the United States immigration court system.
21: Well, I think that when most Americans think about President Trump's immigration crackdown, they picture the images of federal agents being sent into U.S. cities to do mass raids and arrest as many immigrants as possible. And what we found is that while that was sucking up most of the attention, the administration was also engaged in a quieter, much more meticulous overhaul of a hugely consequential part of the immigration system, and that's the immigration court system. That's basically the process that decides an immigrant's fate and can order them removed from the country.

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1: And make the case for why you should be allowed to stay in the country, why you qualify for some sort of legal protection like asylum.
2: Mm-hmm.
1: And you're not guaranteed a lawyer. So if you can't afford one, you're there on your own, arguing your own case.
2: Hmm.
1: And who you're arguing against is the federal government, which acts as the prosecutor trying to deport you. And there's no jury. So the person overseeing the whole process, weighing all the evidence and making the final decision about whether someone should be deported or not, is the immigration judge.
2: Mm-hmm.
1: And what's so unique about this system is that the courts and the judges are not part of the judicial branch. They are part of the executive branch. So although they wear robes, they're called judges, ultimately, they are employees of the executive branch, and they report up to the attorney general and, by extension, up to the president. And that's just a function of how this system was initially created in the 80s. And what it also means is that immigration judges have a lot less freedom to make their decisions based just on the law.
2: Because
1: they ultimately have to follow the policy that's being put forward by the administration. So they have to obey immigration laws, yes, but the way they interpret those laws has to follow the administration's policies.
2: Right. You're saying there's a real tension there.
1: Totally. And so that can mean, depending on who's in power, they can interpret the immigration laws more strictly or more generously, more loosely. And previous presidents have exerted a lot of influence over this system. But still, no administration has done what President Trump is doing in imposing his will on the immigration courts. It's really been unprecedented. We talked to dozens of judges, immigration attorneys, administration officials, asylum seekers, reviewed data on millions of cases, and we found that the administration put really systematic pressure on judges to deport more people and do it faster. They have really tried to turn this court into a deportation assembly line. And judges right now are granting asylum in fewer than 10% of cases, which is the lowest it's ever been for the 20 years we could examine data for. And this has completely upended the way judges operate in their courtrooms. Now, unfortunately, the judges can't talk to us on the record because they're employees of the Justice Department. But we did find one judge who, because of her unique situation, was able to speak with us on the record and put her experiences out there. Hi, Holly.
3: Hi.
1: Nice to see you again.
3: Hi, good to see you too.
1: Hi there. Judge Holly DeAndre, and she hears cases at an immigration court in Texas. She is also the president of the National Association of Immigration Judges, which is a labor union that represents these judges, and she was able to speak to us in that capacity.
3: And I'm speaking today in that capacity only, nothing that I...
2: So tell me about this judge and the story that she tells you.
1: So first, she becomes a federal prosecutor on the southwest border and really sees the ugly side of immigration.
3: I investigated smuggling organizations. I prosecuted people for being here illegally.
1: And she is working on the border during the Obama years when thousands of unaccompanied children were showing up and turning themselves over to Border Patrol.
3: And I remember walking into the Border Patrol station one day and seeing Border Patrol sitting there with baby bottles and watching Disney movies with the kids.
1: And she's seeing people both exploit the system and be exploited by it. So basically, she decides that prosecuting cases isn't enough.

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1: And it's here on LAist 89.3 and streaming on the LAist app. More local news in 15 minutes. Meanwhile, I'm Julia Paskin with some of the headlines we're following. The U.S. and Iran disputed whether Tehran had agreed to allow U.N. inspectors to see its nuclear sites. As officials negotiated over how to permanently end the war in Iran, a separate plan has emerged to break the shipping bottleneck through the Strait of Hormuz. The U.S. Supreme Court has barred a former Louisiana inmate from suing prison officials who cut his dreadlocks in violation of his Rastafari religious beliefs. The justices ruled today against Damon Lander, holding that a federal law designated to protect inmates' religious rights does not permit lawsuits for money damages. And California is getting sued over a law requiring plastic companies to transition to recyclable or compostable products by 2032. The National Association of Wholesaler Distributors and 17 states claim California's law, aimed at reducing plastic waste, goes beyond state reach and violates the Constitution.
2: Tensions between President Trump and Senate Republicans are bubbling over.
3: He's got two speeds, uninterested and the speed of light. And on the things that are important to him, he moves at the speed of light.
2: Now, some Senate Republicans say the president's unpredictable actions risk derailing their shared agenda. That story on the next morning edition from NPR News.
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1: And it's here on LAist 89.3 and the LAist app. Julia Paskin with a look at what's happening around town this Tuesday night. Cara Delevingne performs at the Hollywood Forever Cemetery at 7. LA's Kick It in the Park World Cup watch parties continue for the 7 p.m. Colombia-Congo match at Seoul International Park in K-Town, Whitsitt Field in North Hollywood, and the Silmar Rec Center. And comedian Chris Fleming is at the Largo at 8. More in the best things to do list at LAist.com. And coming up, the NPR Books team is out with a list of 2026 fiction titles they recommend, and playwright Ken Adams talks about his method for creating and analyzing stories called the story spine. Writers, you're going to want to hear that one. Stay with us. It's 4:30.
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4: Live from NPR News in Culver City, California, I'm Dwayne Brown. There are election primaries today in Maryland, New York, and Utah as the Republican Party nationally begins to grapple with what it looks like after President Trump leaves office. NPR's Sage Miller reports Utah could provide a roadmap.
5: Utah has a complicated relationship with Trump. In 2016, Utahns gave him the smallest margin of victory out of any Republican state. Chris Karpowitz is a professor of political science at Brigham Young University. He says Republicans have made peace with Trump, but
6: that doesn't mean they necessarily support either his style of politics or some of the policies.
5: Utah's ambivalent response to Trump is affecting the way Republican congressional candidates are campaigning. They aren't leaning on Trump's name or mentioning him much when talking to voters. Instead, the candidates are deploying old campaign strategies from before loyalty to Trump became a litmus test. They're focusing on issues affecting their district. Sage Miller, NPR News, Provo, Utah.
4: Today marks the 10th anniversary of Brexit. That's when Britons decided to exit the European Union. Polls show about two-thirds of those who supported the move now regret it. Here's NPR's Lauren Freyer.
7: The now caretaker Prime Minister, Keir Starmer, has convened his cabinet a day after resigning as leader of the ruling centre-left Labour Party. Nominations opened July 9th for his replacement, who would become, without an election, the country's seventh Prime Minister in just 10 years. The front-runner is Andy Burnham, the former mayor of Manchester, England. If he runs uncontested, he could take office as soon as the third week in July. But some Labour lawmakers say the process is strengthened by competition and debate. And two other Labour figures, a former armed services minister and Starmer's chief secretary, are said to be mulling a run. Lauren Freyer, NPR News, London.
4: Stocks down across the board on Wall Street today. 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
1: Live from LAist News, I'm Julia Paskin. As a warehouse fire in Boyle Heights continues to burn, a lot of questions remain about what's in that smoke. Aaron Stone has more.
8: We know that ammonia and lithium-ion batteries in forklifts aren't burning. Authorities say they've moved that stuff away from the fire at the Lineage Logistics warehouse. But when materials like solar panels, plastics, and even rotting food burn, that pollution,
9: they tend to be highly enriched with toxic organics, toxic metals.
8: That's UCLA air pollution researcher Yifang Zhu. She says to know for sure what's in this pollution, you'd need special equipment that typical air monitors don't use. Aaron Stone, LAist News.
1: If you smell smoke, stay indoors if you can and wear an N95 mask outside. Culver City's City Council is putting a measure on the November ballot that could give 16-year-olds the right to vote in municipal elections. Supporters say it's necessary to keep young people engaged and involved in the civic process, but critics like Councilmember Dan O'Brien don't think they're responsible enough to weigh in on the big issues.
10: I don't think 16-year-olds and 17-year-olds should be voting on issues where they're electing people who are going to choose how our money's spent.
1: Voters rejected a similar measure in 2022 by just 16 votes. Are you heading to a national park this summer? Well, John Gardner with the National Parks Conservation Association says if you're heading to places like Death Valley or Joshua Tree, you should be well prepared since funding cuts have led to staffing shortages.
0: The response times for search and rescue could be reduced, but we don't want to scare people, certainly. Just folks should understand that they may not have that level of services that they would normally expect or rely on.
1: Meanwhile, Yosemite has seen a surge in traffic after the park ended its timed reservation system this year. Now for some sports, Dodgers beat the Minnesota Twins 2-1 last night. Shohei Ohtani hit the second pitch of the game right into right field seats, and Freddie Freeman homered in the sixth inning to break the tie. Eddie Lauer pitched six hitless innings in the win. They're back at Target Field at 4:40. And the Angels lost to the Baltimore Orioles 6-1. They'll try to bounce back in Anaheim at 6:38. More at LAS.com. It's 4:35.
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13: And I'm Juana Summers. The Supreme Court ruled today that a Louisiana prisoner whose dreadlocks were forcibly shaved off cannot sue the guards for money damages through a federal law enacted by Congress to protect the religious rights of prisoners. The vote was 6-3, with the court's conservative supermajority prevailing. NPR legal affairs correspondent Nina Totenberg reports.
14: There's little dispute about the facts of the case. Damon Landor, a Rastafarian, had only 3 weeks left on his sentence when he was transferred to a jail in Louisiana. Although the previous prison where he was housed honored his religious vow of keeping his hair uncut and in long dreadlocks, he was worried that the jail might not. So he carried with him a copy of a 2017 court decision holding that prisons must accommodate the religious practices of Rastafarian prisoners. Landor, it turned out, was right to be worried. The intake guard threw the paper in the trash, and the warden demanded that Landor's sentencing judge had corroborated his religious beliefs. When Landor couldn't do that on the spot, two guards carried him into another room, handcuffed him to a chair, and held him down while they shaved his head. After his release from prison, Landor sued the individual prison guards for money damages under a federal law enacted by Congress to protect the religious rights of prisoners and other institutionalized individuals. But today, the Supreme Court ruled that guards cannot be sued in their individual capacity. Writing for the court's conservative supermajority, Justice Neil Gorsuch said that Congress exceeded its authority in attaching such strings to federal money given to state institutions. The decision focused on the spending clause of the Constitution, which grants Congress the power to give money to the states for particular purposes and to attach conditions to such monetary grants. But as Gorsuch put it in his opinion for the court, such suits cannot be brought against individual state employees without their consent. Put simply, he said, the spending clause is a contract between the state and the federal government. When a state accepts federal money, it knows and accepts the conditions of the money, and if it violates the terms of the contract, the federal government can cease payments. But when it comes to individual lawsuits like this one, he said, the targets of the lawsuit must agree to be sued.
15: This is a case about the rule of law. Do the laws passed by Congress really bind everybody?
14: Harvard Law Professor Noah Feldman.
15: The moment you start undermining that principle, there are all kinds of long-term consequences that could eventually, several steps down the road, emerge. In an era where you have ICE officials claiming that they themselves cannot be held liable for

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1: And it's here on LAist 89.3 and the LAist app. More local news coming up in 15 minutes. Meanwhile, I'm Julia Paskin with some of the headlines we're following. A problem with the communication system forced Germany's railway system to halt all trains, leaving passengers stranded across the country. Major rail operators say they have mostly resumed service, but cancellations and delays are expected until early Wednesday morning. Meanwhile, eight people accused by the U.S. Justice Department of having ties to Antifa have been sentenced to decades in federal prison over a shooting outside a Texas immigration detention center during a protest. A former Marine Corps reservist convicted of attempted murder in the shooting.

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2: But demands by President Trump could derail the GOP's shared agenda.